0: to sign a peace deal. Tomas Morgan reports from Washington.
1: Iranian media are reporting explosions in the south near the strategic Strait of Hormuz, while air defences have been activated in Tehran. The US military said in a social media post the attacks were in a response to Iran's unwarranted continued aggression. The tit-for-tat attacks between the two sides intensified after Iran downed an American helicopter on Monday, accusing the US of violating the ceasefire. The Trump administration is getting impatient, accusing the Iranians of dragging their feet in peace talks.
0: In response to the latest US strikes, Iran's military command has declared the Strait of Hormuz closed to all vessels and said any traffic would be targeted. But US Central Command has insisted that commercial ships are continuing to transit the strait. Meanwhile, the sound of explosions has been reported around the city of Minab, as well as the Siddiq region in southern Iran. The head of football's world governing body, FIFA, has sought to defend the organisation of the World Cup a day before the tournament kicks off. At a news conference in Mexico City, Gianni Infantino said FIFA weren't kings of the world ruling over governments and couldn't control everything.
2: It's not easy when you have 300,000 accredited people, majority of which from outside of the US, to process them, to vet them. You don't know, unfortunately, our world is, you know, a very aggressive world, and security goes above everything, and you need to respect the decisions which are taken. And when I say to chill, I don't mean to chill and do nothing. I mean to trust us that we are working behind the scenes.
0: Mr. Infantino said it was unfortunate that Somali referee Omar Artan, who'd been due to officiate at games, had been barred from entering the United States. In Northern Ireland, crowds have gathered for a second night of anti-immigration protests in parts of Belfast following a knife attack by a Sudanese immigrant in which a man was badly injured. Here's our Ireland correspondent, Chris Page.
3: The most serious disturbances tonight have been in Glengormley, on the outskirts of North Belfast. Police faced at least 200 people at Sandy Nose Roundabout, which is a major road interchange. Protesters have been trying to get to a hotel where there have been previous demonstrations because it was used to accommodate asylum seekers. Rioters burned a large vehicle and threw bricks. Officers used water cannon to drive the crowd away from the junction. They then came under attack from petrol bombs. Police have put extra officers on the ground to try to prevent disturbances.
0: Our Ireland correspondent Chris Page reporting. This is the latest world news from the BBC. The Microsoft co-founder Bill Gates has denied ever victimising anyone as he faces questions from a congressional committee investigating links between the late sex offender Jeffrey Epstein and the rich and powerful, including him. Mr. Gates said he had no indication Epstein was engaging in criminal conduct. Bernd de Boosman is in Washington.
4: There's been a lot of questions about Gates' relationship with him, which began well after Epstein had already been convicted of crimes. But he has kind of framed that, and he was trying to connect with a man who thought could kind of further the work of his foundation, potentially connect him with potential donors. Now, there's been a lot of kind of explosive information that's come out in the last few months about that relationship. But this is the sort of media coverage that no one, certainly not these public figures, will want to be having.
0: The U.S. Justice Department has announced the seizure of 13 internet domains. It's alleged they are tied to fake consulting firms designed to recruit current or former U.S. government and military employees to provide information to suspected Chinese agents. Following the seizures, the FBI placed warnings on the website, saying the takedowns were in order to disrupt intended illegal activity tied to the domains. The Chinese embassy in Washington responded to the allegations by calling them entirely fabricated and claimed they were slanderous. One of France's best-known show business stars, Patrick Bruel, has been placed under judicial investigation on several counts of rape and sexual abuse. The 67-year-old singer and actor spent 2 days in custody in the western Paris suburb of Nanterre, where accusations against him were considered. Patrick Bruel has consistently denied the charges against him. Pope Leo has presided over a special mass at one of the Roman Catholic Church's famous monuments, the Sagrada Familia Basilica in Barcelona. The service was part of events to inaugurate the basilica's tallest tower. The occasion is timed to mark the 100th anniversary of the death of the basilica's renowned architect, Antoni Gaudí. And that's the latest BBC News.
5: You're listening to Away With Words, the show about language and how we use it. I'm Grant Barrett.
6: And I'm Martha Barnett. A few weeks ago, we talked with Sean in New York City about the expression bang out. That's when you call your boss to say you won't be coming into work. You bang out sick. And that prompted a response from British historian Judith Flanders. She told us that in the UK, the expression bang out is used for a traditional practice in the newspaper industry. Retiring journalists are banged out on their last walk out of the newspaper building. And she sent a video of a journalist being banged out. You see him on his last day of work, and he's being walked through the massive newspaper building, first through the printing rooms where the workers are banging metal furniture or machinery. As he passes, and then in the newsroom itself, reporters bang their desks.
5: This tradition apparently started in the press room, in the part of the publishing enterprise where the paper was actually printed. In the Dictionary of English Folklore, it points out that not only did they make a lot of noise, but sometimes they would cover the departing worker in printing ink and other sticky substances and maybe pour flour and feathers on them and maybe tie them up in a public place. And they would take heavy metal things and bang them on each other. And it says they would do it with such a force, it was as if a dozen blacksmiths had gone suddenly crazy.
6: Oh,
5: and
6: no.
5: So all these workers in the press room with these giant printing presses all around just making this huge noise. And those machines on their own already make a giant noise.
6: Oh, yeah.
5: Yeah, so I love this expression, bang out, to bang out a worker in the UK. I always love these traditions, these bits of hazing for incoming and outgoing workers, or when they move from one part of their profession to another, you know, an apprentice becomes a worker, or somebody who's elevated to a journeyman. But I also love the language that goes along with that. And I know that we have people listening from around the world who have all these delightful terms to share with us. We'd love it if you would call us and share not only the language of your profession and the hazing and the rituals that go with it, but the folklore of it too. 877-929-9673. Email words@waywardradio.org. And if you can't reach us by those methods, there are a dozen more to use on our website at waywardradio.org/contact.
6: Hello, you have a way with words.
7: Hi, this is Dexter calling in from San Diego. How are you?
6: Doing well. Good to talk with you, Dexter. What's up?
8: Hi, neighbor.
7: When I was growing up, my family referred to a type of footwear by the name Dories. And these, I came to later know them as flip-flops, but my whole like life as a child, I only knew the word Dories. I never heard flip-flop. And now, since I've heard flip-flop, it seems like no one else that I know of calls them Zoris. And I'm just curious about, like, is this just a family term? Where does this come from? My parents still say Zoris. It's always kind of perplexed me that no one else uses this word because I find it more satisfying than flip-flops.
5: So Zoris, that's Z-O-R-I-S, Zoris.
7: You know, I think that would be a good spelling.
5: Well, what if your parents said when you asked them about them calling the footwear Zoris?
7: They met in Micronesia. My mom's from New England and my dad's from Sacramento, and I grew up near Sacramento myself. And but they crossed paths originally in Micronesia on an island called Panape. And their thought was that the word was derived from a Japanese term, maybe, but they weren't totally sure.
5: Yes, that's exactly right. Anybody who grew up in Hawaii is probably listening to the show nodding along because Zori is a Japanese word, and it basically means grass or straw footwear or sole. It's a combination of two words, and it's been in English since the 1820s. And it's very common in Hawaii and among Pacific Islanders in general. And also called go-aheads. A lot of people know them as that. So these are originally started out as flat footwear, open-backed, also called thongs sometimes, not the underwear, just the footwear, and where you've got the big piece that goes between the big toe and the other toes. And it was borrowed from the grass or straw footwear to the rubber footwear once those became common.
7: Huh. That's really interesting. I think it would be so cool if it took over flip-flop because I find flip-flop fun, but a little dissatisfying.
8: Yeah. Well, I grew up calling them thongs. That was before the thong underwear became well known. So I still occasionally will come out with that and get strange looks. But
6: yeah. And speaking of toes, do you ever wear them with socks?
7: I do. Yeah. Sometimes. But just because my toes get really cold.
6: Okay, T-A-B-I. There's a kind of Japanese sock called a tabi that actually fits around. How do you describe it? It's
8: got
6: fits
8: a
6: around
8: pocket
6: that
8: for
6: little...
8: the big toe. Yeah. So it's got one pocket for the big toe and then a separate pocket for all the other toes so that the thong part of the sandal or the footwear can go right in there with the sock.
6: Yeah. So you can wear tabis with your zoris, I guess.
8: Yeah. Yeah, toppy.
7: Tobbies with my Zoris, like a mitten for my foot.
8: Yeah, exactly. Dexter, one other interesting thing. Not only did English borrow the word Zori from the Japanese, but the Japanese borrowed the word sandal from English.
7: Huh.
8: And so they borrowed it at Sandaru, which refers to the Western-style sandal with the closed back and buckles. So we've done a word swap there. Japanese to English and English to Japanese. How about that? Sandaru.
7: That's very peaceful to me.
8: Yeah, I just think that's nice that the two languages recognized the need for the other word, said, can I borrow that?
7: Well, I appreciate that a lot. Sandals go to Japan and Zoris came to us from Japan. So that solves a mystery for me. I appreciate that.
8: Our pleasure. Thank you for calling and call us again sometime, all right?
7: Will do.
8: All right, be well.
7: Have a good day. Bye.
8: Bye-bye.
6: Bye, Dexter. Well, if you have a linguistic mystery in your family, we'd love to help you try to solve it. 877-929-9673 or send your stories about language to words@waywardradio.org. Hi, you have a way with words.
9: Hi, this is Gail.
6: Hey, Gail, where are you calling from?
9: Corning, New York. Upstate New York. A ballpark estimate.
8: Ballpark estimate. What brought that to mind?
9: Contractors.
8: Uh-oh.
9: And I thought, well, that's just a way for them to fudge their add-ons, you know, and bills. It's
8: right.
9: Just a saying that they throw around sometimes.
8: So you get a contractor out to do some work. They give you a ballpark estimate, and it could be low, it could be high, but for some reason the contractors always go high, don't they?
9: Yeah. There's always something extra.
8: You were thinking, why do we call this a ballpark estimate?
9: My second thought was it had something to do with baseball. And I thought maybe it was before official measurements or something or on a field, but I don't know. Maybe it has something to do with the ball. I don't know. I have no idea.
8: Baseball is definitely in there. Some reference books incorrectly say that the origin's from estimating how many attendees are in the stands at a baseball game, but that is not the origin. Instead, it's from the Air Force.
9: No.
8: And it still has to do with baseball. It comes from the 1940s when the Air Force started using ballpark to refer to the area of engagement for its fighters. That is, where its aircraft would be involved with the enemy or for its maneuvers, whether they were engaging the enemy or they were just, you know, just flying their aircraft, whether it was in the air or they were dropping bombs or practice runs, that sort of stuff. So wherever they happened to be working, whatever this large area was, whether it was 100 miles or 1 mile, that was their ballpark. And so by the time the satellite era came around, it started being used as the place where satellites or rocket boosters would be dropped in the ocean. So that would be the ballpark area where they would fall. And so it left the Air Force and it left, you know, NASA and entered mainstream English through politics, actually, and started showing up in government news stories where government officials say, well, our ballpark estimate for this figure is 200 million. Because the government officials would work with the military all the time and picked up the term from the military And then before you know it, it shows up in everyday language, just talking about general area, you know, something that's not easily demarcated. Yeah, isn't it interesting?
9: That is interesting that it started with the Air Force. But where does the baseball come up there in the plains?
8: Because Americans love baseball. Just think about it as their playing area. If you're in aircraft, it's kind of like they're told by their commanders, you can't go beyond this area and this area. This is your stadium, basically. These are the boundaries that you have to stay within in order to keep this. This is your playing field. Baseball has loaned so many words to everyday language. So I'm not surprised that all this term was borrowed by the Air Force from baseball, particularly because the young men who serve in the military probably also played baseball in their spare time.
9: I would like to look up more baseball sayings then, as you said.
8: Yeah, well, we always recommend Paul Dickson's, D-I-C-K-S-O-N, Baseball Dictionary. It's up to the third edition now. It is a fantastic book, and it's highly recommended. Your library may even have a copy of it.
10: Yeah, Gail, thanks so much for calling.
9: Thank you so much. That's very interesting. I love your show.
8: All right, take care of yourself.
10: Thanks, Gail.
8: Bye-bye.
9: You too. Bye-bye.
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0: I stumbled upon a surprisingly useful term the other day, marplot. Do you know this term, Grant? Marplot, M-A-R-P-L-O-T?
1: It sounds vaguely familiar, but I can't recall it. What is it?
0: Well, it's not that common. It refers to someone who frustrates or ruins a plan or undertaking by meddling in it.
1: So they mar a plot.
0: Yes, it turns out that in the 17th century, it was fashionable to add the prefix M-A-R to various words. Mar is into spoil or ruin. So a mar feast is somebody who ruins your dinner. A mar joy is somebody who takes away your joy. And a mar plot is somebody who mars whatever you're trying to do. You know, somebody could be a mar plot of your life.
1: Oh, how about that? Is there an opposite of that? Somebody who helps you with the plot. What's the opposite of mar, to enable or to improve?
0: I'm betting our listeners could come up with one. I'm not coming up with one right off the top of my head. A prop plot?
1: A prop plot.
0: That's prop you up.
1: Prop plot. Fizz, fizz. Oh, what a relief it is. 877-929-9673.
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1: You're listening to Away with Words, the show about language and how we use it. I'm Grant Barrett.
0: And I'm Martha Barnett. And from out of the past come the thundering hoofbeats of the great horse Silver, the Lone Ranger rides it. Oh, no, wait. It's John Chinesky, our quiz guy.
4: I am often mistaken, not for the Lone Ranger, but for the great horse Silver. Very much so, yeah.
0: That was your thundering hoofbeats.
4: Yeah, those are my thundering hoofbeats indeed. So I was going to talk to you guys about game shows. You know, people are always asking me, well, what game shows do you like? You work on game shows. One of my favorite game shows is the college humor series, Actually. Now, I don't know if you've heard of it, but the premise of the show is that host Mike Trapp reads out a series of facts about various geeky subjects. But there's always a mistake in each one of the facts. Ooh. And players have to ring in and correct him. But they have to preface their correction with, actually, because that's what geeks like to do, is correct people. So this game is a tribute to Actually, in which I'll read a sentence, and you tell me where I've gone wrong. But the answer will always rhyme with For example, if I said, in rugby, play is frequently restarted with several players locking arms and gathering together in a formation called a huddle. You would say,
1: actually, it was a scrum.
4: Yes.
1: Or I would say scrum, actually.
4: Scrum, actually, yes. Really good. I think you're up to speed. Terrific. Here's the first one. In 1927, Chicago's Cubs Park was renamed Wrigley Field in honor of William Wrigley Jr., whose baked bean company made him his fortune.
1: Gum, actually.
4: Yes, gum, actually. I think it'd be better if you actually and then gum actually.
1: Okay.
4: So, actually, gum actually.
1: Do we have to say it in a snotty tone?
4: Please do. As snotty as possible. My cousin Ringo plays the tambourine in a band, which is funny because a tambourine is typically classified as a kind of bell.
1: Actually. Drum, actually.
4: Yes, it's a drum, actually. Speaking of music, it's important that you blow very forcefully when you play the kazoo.
1: Actually.
4: Yes, you're supposed to hum when you play a kazoo, not blow. Florence Williams was saving a pair of peaches in the fridge, and when her husband, William Carlos Williams, took them, it inspired his poem, This Is Just to Say.
0: Nice.
1: Go for it, Martha.
0: Actually, plums.
4: Yes, plums, actually. Man, your plants are thriving so well. You certainly have a green hand.
0: Oh, what could it be? Actually, you're right.
4: Finally, it was so scary when the giant chased after Jack, chanting, "Fee, fi, fo, fun, I smell the blood of an Englishman."
0: Actually, yes.
4: And on this sort of English thing, we'll end this talking about English. You guys are great. Actually, you were fantastic.
1: Thanks, John. We really appreciate it. And we'll see you next week. Give our best to the family, will
4: you? Thank you. You too. Talk to you then.
1: All right. Take care.
4: Bye-bye.
1: Besides goofing around with John Chinesky each week, we talk about language on the show, and we love to hear from you. 877-929-9673, words@waywardradio.org, and you can find a dozen other ways to reach us on our website at waywardradio.org/contact. Hello, you have a way with words.
5: Hi there, this is Pam.
1: Hi, Pam. Where are you?
5: I am in Beaufort, South Carolina.
1: Beautiful Beaufort. Well, welcome to the show.
5: Well, it seems that my husband, who is from Minnesota, played a different playground game than the rest of the planet, and or at least it seems that way to me. But the game known to us here in South Carolina as Duck Duck Goose, in Minnesota it's referred to as Duck Duck Gray Duck.
0: Uh-huh. And describe this game for us.
5: Well, it's the old game where everyone is squatting in a little circle and one person is it. And it goes around touching heads, and if you're in South Carolina, you hit each little head and say, duck, duck. And then you pick the person you're going to tag, you would say, goose. And then you run around the circle, and they run behind you, and you try to get to their empty spot before they do. And then they would pick the next it. But in Minnesota, when you're tagging someone, you tag them as a gray duck. So I was just curious about the origins of that variation.
0: And one other question for you, Pam. Does he have a particular sense of, superiority about his version of the game?
5: Of course he does. We all do when it comes to our childhood memories.
1: That's right.
0: Well, Pam, the reason I asked about whether he has a sense of superiority about this game is that it is this version, Duck Duck Gray Duck, is associated almost exclusively with Minnesota. Some Minnesotans will tell you that their version is adapted from a similar Swedish game. They have a lot of pride in what's supposedly a Swedish tradition, but I've never talked to a Swede who is familiar with that particular game, Duck Duck Gray Duck.
1: I have Swedish acquaintances and no Swedes, and you know, if it exists, they don't know it.
0: One other clue about the Minnesota version of the game is that there is a version of it that is recorded in a book from the 1940s. It was by a pair of Minnesota educators.
1: Yeah, that's right. It's Education in the Kindergarten. The second edition was from 1948, the first edition 1936, by Josephine Foster and Neith Headley, both of the University of Minnesota, and they're both involved in pedagogy. And I don't know if the first edition has it, but the second edition definitely has this whole explanation of Duck Duck Gray Duck, with the version where if the child who is chased is caught before he can get back to his place in the circle, he has to go in the middle of the circle squatting like a duck until the game is finished.
0: So that could be why a whole generation of Minnesotans started playing it that way.
1: Yeah, can you imagine? From 48 onward or even 36 onward, that is a many decades of people learning this one version of the game. If this book became the game textbook for school teachers across the state of Minnesota when they were figuring out games to play with their kids, I could see that being a good reason.
5: That's interesting, isn't it?
0: So, Pam, what version does get played in your house?
5: I think we've pretty much agreed just to leave that one on the shelf and, you know, play Parcheesi or something like that instead. Because, you know, then we don't have to argue about it.
0: Musical chairs, something like that.
5: Yeah, yeah.
1: Well, Pam, we don't know why. So there you go. We don't know either. Your husband doesn't know, and we don't know. But our theory is that this book, Education in the Kindergarten, by Josephine Foster and Neith Headley of the University of Minnesota, may have made this game, this particular version of the game, well-known and widespread in Minnesota.
5: Well, I'm going to have to get a copy of that book and see what else I can analyze from there as well.
0: Well, let us know what you find out, okay?
5: Okay. Thank you so much for your work on
1: this. All
5: right.
1: Take care now.
0: Sure thing.
5: Take care. You too. Bye-bye.
0: Well, maybe you've played Duck Duck Gray Duck or a different version altogether. We'd love to hear about it. Give us a call, 877-929-9673. You can always leave a voicemail at that number or send an email to words@waywardradio.org. We've talked before about how in Argentina, somebody who's miserly is said to have a crocodile in their pocket. Or in France, you have a sea urchin. Or in Brazil, you have a scorpion. It's whatever that thing is that's in your pocket that's so sharp that you don't stick your hand in your pocket to get your wallet and pay a bill. It's a term for somebody who's miserly, a tightwad. And Bob from Minnesota left us a voicemail about the term that he uses, alligator arms.
1: Oh, yeah, alligator arms.
0: You know, the bill comes to the middle of the table, and you have alligator arms. You just can't reach
1: too
0: it.
1: Too short, like T-Rex arms, right?
0: Yeah.
1: Short-armed. That's another term for it. He's short-armed, can't reach his pockets. Words at waywardradio.org, 877-929-9673. Hello, you have a way with words.
6: Hello, this is Jacob Beecraft. I'm in Frankfort, Kentucky, and I had a question about a phrase that my mother would use when I was little.
1: Oh, yes, please.
6: All right. Picture this. Your child growing up in the mountains of eastern Kentucky. You get up in the morning, you go outside, and you look at the hillside across the road, and you see fog forming on the side of it, and the adult parent next to you turns over and says, "Looks like the groundhogs are making coffee."
1: I got it. I can picture that.
6: Yep.
0: And Jacob, was that your experience?
6: My mother would tell me that, but really it was more her experience. She grew up in eastern Kentucky, and her family would use it as a common saying, but I've only ever really heard it from her, so I kind of want to know, like, where that originated.
0: Sure. I mean, what a lovely poetic phrase, right? I mean, just imagine these groundhogs getting up before you do and rubbing their eyes and boiling up a pot of water for coffee, and that steam is rising.
6: Right. It must be a very cute
0: lovely poetic phrase, right? I mean, just imagine these groundhogs getting up before you do and rubbing their eyes and boiling up a pot of water for coffee, and that steam is rising.
6: Right. It must be a very cute picture painted.
0: Well, yeah, and the way that they rise up over the

0: that ran from Washington, D.C. to Cincinnati, and it passed through the Appalachian Mountains. And he writes, "Look to the mountains above the high river walls, and you will never see so many small white clouds just sitting up there on props of bright morning wind. Maybe you've never heard the old mountain superstition connected with these small white clouds. I was told by an old man once that under these little early morning clouds, the groundhogs are making their coffee." So he was writing about, nobody writes about that part of the country like Jesse Stewart does. And he was writing about this old mountain superstition that you don't hear about a whole lot these days, but I think that's such a lovely version of it, don't you think?
1: It is. That's very poetic.
2: Yeah, it's not just your family, but it is common in Appalachia, Kentucky, Tennessee, Virginia, Ohio River Valley, probably some other places, but those are the places where people have reported knowing it in their families or having heard it from others.
1: Yeah, it makes sense that it would be probably localized to where you would actually have mountains.
0: Mm-hmm, and groundhogs. And Jacob, do you use this expression yourself now? Did you pick it up and you're carrying it on?
1: I've used it probably a couple times. I work outside a lot. I'm a biologist. Mm-hmm. And I think with some of my coworkers, I've said it. And I think that maybe the last time I did, some of them looked at me and were like, "What? What are you talking about?"
0: The groundhogs are making coffee.
1: Yeah, self-explanatory.
2: Thank you for sharing that saying with us, Jacob. We appreciate it. I'm sure we'll hear from others who know it or have their own variants.
1: Well, thank you for telling me about it.
2: All right, take care now.
1: All right, you too.
2: Bye-bye.
0: Bye, Jacob.
2: There's folklore all around us, and it's interwoven with the language we speak. Share yours with us and we'll share it with the world. 877-929-9673, or find more than a dozen ways to reach us on our website at waywardradio.org/contact.
0: Hello, you have a way with words.
3: Hi, my name is Ashley. I'm from Danville, Kentucky. But I lived overseas in Australia for a few years, and there's a saying that I picked up there that everyone here asks me what I mean when I say it. It's when you're really full, is after dinner, after Thanksgiving dinner especially, you say, "Oh, I'm full as a gug." And I'm really curious what a gug is.
2: Full as a gug? How would you spell that last word?
3: I believe it's spelled G-O-O-G.
2: This is 100% an Australianism, absolutely.
3: Is it?
2: Although originally it's from Scots, but this is completely an Australianism. Full as a gug. It's definitely an Australianism. It just means very full. And a gug is an egg, E-G-G, like a chicken's egg. Yeah, you might even hear them say sometimes full as an egg. And yeah, so it's about being full of food, but also it can mean drunk or very drunk. So if somebody is walking out of a bar kind of unsteady, a little tipsy, you might say, "Oh, he's full as a gug. Need to get him a cab, get him a taxi."
3: That makes sense too, yeah.
2: Yeah.
3: I say it. I have two twin daughters that are about a year old, and they eat and their little bellies get tight, and I'm like, "Oh, you're full as a gug."
2: Yeah, with their little bellies looking exactly like a gug, like an ostrich
3: gug.
2: My
3: husband looks at me like, "What are you talking about?"
2: You know, it originally was a Scots dialect word for goggy or googie. It's a children's word, or was a children's word, for egg itself, probably from the Irish Gaelic or the Scots Gaelic words for egg. In fact, some people might know gooseberries as goose gogs. That gog there is the same word, meaning goose egg.
3: I love learning this stuff. It's so fun.
2: Oh, yeah. The Australians, they hold up their side when it comes to expressions on language.
3: Oh, no,
2: they're quite good at it.
3: I could ask you a million questions.
2: Oh, yes, please. We don't talk about Australian English quite enough. They've got some good stuff here. And I got a big stack of Australian dictionaries.
0: Well, don't they call chickens chooks?
2: So, well, they can sometimes.
0: So
2: yeah.
0: Chook gugs?
2: You'll find that in the United States now and again, too, yeah.
0: Full as a chook gug?
3: Yeah.
0: That's really full.
2: Ashley, thank you so much for your call. We appreciate it.
3: Yeah, thank you, guys.

0: I enjoyed it.
1: All right, take care.
2: Our pleasure.
0: Bye-bye.
1: Bye-bye. Of course, the Australians have other expressions meaning fool is something like full as a fart, full as a boot, full as a tick.
2: Oh, they're very colorful.
1: Aren't they?
2: Yeah, and we have a lot of podcast listeners in Australia. I would love to hear from more of them.
1: Yeah, there's tons of great stuff. We speak the same language, but we don't, strangely.
2: We'd love to talk about all those expressions with you, and you can always find ways to reach us. Go to waywardradio.org/contact. We got an email from Whitney Quisenberry, who was responding to our conversation about tchotchkes, you know, those little knickknacks. Whitney says, did you know in England they're also called piff-paff, as in my grandmother's corner cupboard is packed with piff-paff from her holidays?
1: Piff-paff.
2: Yeah. I've always thought of that term as a term for jargon, you know, sort of it comes from the interjection piff, you know, just poof.
1: Piff-paff.
2: But I like
1: that. That also sounds like the name of a baby dragon. Little Piff Paff with his puff of smoke.
2: Love it. Send us your Piff Paff.
1: 877-929-9673. 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
2: You're listening to Away with Words, the show about language and how we use it. I'm Grant Barrett.
3: And I'm Martha Barnett. The recording artist Prince was astonishingly prolific. By the time he died in 2016, he'd already recorded enough songs to release a new album every 6 months for the next 40 years. And you know who else was astonishingly prolific? Charles Dickens. Amazingly, he was usually writing more than one novel at a time, and ultimately he wrote some 4 million words. The British novelist Nick Hornby has written a book that links those two. It's called Dickens and Prince, A Particular Kind of Genius. And Grant, this book reads a little bit like those compare and contrast essays that you might have been assigned in college. And there are some intriguing parallels. Both men were born into poverty. Both of them died before the age of 59. And during their short lives, the creativity just poured out of them. It was unstoppable. So the book actually ends up being a meditation on creativity itself. Where does creativity come from? How do you nurture it? How do you care for it? And the other thing that this book has made me do is to re-examine my own relationship with perfectionism when it comes to writing. Because I've always valued polishing a piece of writing word by word, sentence by sentence. But this book really makes you think about how much polishing is actually worth it. When does a piece of writing get to the point where you should just stop and let it go? How much better does work end up if you spend another hour or another day or another week on it? And I have to admit, it's made me question, when does polishing become procrastinating?
2: Oh, yeah, absolutely. I love this. It reminds me of the talks that I would have with interns when I was a lexicographer. I would talk to them in the first week about the difference between perfection and good enough, exactly what you were talking about, and how perfection was the enemy of a lexicographer because we did not have the time, did not have the resources. There was no perfect. You would never finish looking up the history of a word. You simply had to be satisfied that you had approached the ultimate answer. You had approached the perfect definition. You had approached the truth. You had approached enough. And then you had to leave it because there was an infinite amount of work to do.
3: Yes. And deadlines.
2: Prince, I know somewhat more about than Dickens. And I think what I've learned about Prince outside of reading the article in Esquire was an interview with Nick Hornby about this book is that was Prince's thing. He had to be satisfied with good enough because he had that infinite amount of creativity.
3: Mm-hmm.
2: He had to go on to the next thing because there was so much more he wanted to do.
3: Mm-hmm.
2: And
3: exactly.
2: Perfectionism gets in the way of the next thing. If perfectionism is an excuse for you to allow your fear of failure to get in the way, then you've got a problem. So a lot of times perfection is an excuse not to put your work out there. And then when we look at Dickens, you know, he had his critics.
3: Sure.
2: But he knew what his audience wanted. And so when he would serialize his work and put it out there in the newspapers, people would poo-poo that. And that was why he worked on multiple books at a time, is because mm-hmm. he was trying to sell it. He was trying to get it out there in multiple markets in multiple ways.
3: Right.
2: I love the idea of this book, and I'm encouraged that you immediately thought about this and the idea of writing and language and literature. And I'm looking forward to hearing other people's thoughts on it. What is it again?
3: It's called Dickens and Prince, A Particular Kind of Genius, and it's by Nick Hornby.
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3: Hello, you have a way with words.
4: Hi, my name is Anne, and I have with me
5: Amina,
4: and we're calling from Jacksonville, Florida.
3: Anne and Amina.
2: From Jacksonville, welcome to the show. What's on your mind?
4: Thank you. We called because we wanted to talk about when you say jinx. I don't know if you have ever said the same thing at the same time, but when two people say the same exact thing at the same time, there's we say jinx. And for my daughter, at her school, the way you break the jinx is, how do you break the jinx?
5: Well, basically, the person has to knock on wood first. And basically, another person has to say their name 3 times before they can talk again.
2: Oh, wow.
4: So we've heard, like, different ways. Some people will say a pinch or a poke, you owe me a Coke, or you owe me a coconut. I've heard you owe me a soda. So we were just curious about how that started, like why people say jinx when they talk at the same time with the same words.
5: And I would also like to know, what is the original use of jinx?
2: Okay. Oh, wow. Good.
4: Mm-hmm. And then we were just also wondering, like, about the breaking, the quote unquote breaking of the jinx, like to allow the person to speak again, like, you know, where those differences are. Is it geographical? Because, like, I'm originally from New York. I never heard the you owe me a coconut before now with my daughter going to school in Jacksonville, as an example. So,
2: Anne, what did you say when you were a kid when you said the same thing as someone else?
4: So I remember vaguely it was more like the pinch, the poke. It had some kind of like violent component to it, unfortunately. So like you had to like either like you had to punch the person first and like then you were the one who was like in control of the ability to speak again, or
2: okay.
4: I don't know. And I grew up in Long Island, so.
2: Long Island, okay. And Amina has grown up there in Jacksonville.
4: Yes, she's been here since she was 3.
2: Let's handle the word jinx first, since that's a lexical linguistic thing. It actually comes from the name of a bird, the Latin word for a bird, or actually the Greek word for it originally. It's a bird called the wryneck, W-R-Y-N-E-C-K, which was used in a variety of mystical kind of witchy charms and I don't know what to call it, just spells. Mm-hmm. It was often said to be involved with magical stuff. And it was spelled in Latin I-Y-N-X, but that I is often changed to a J because there's no J in Latin. And so I before Y can sound like a J. A modern Latin, it is spelled with a J, J-Y-N-X. And so when you invoke the J, a jinx, you are invoking that bird, that mystical, magical bird, the jinx.
4: Oh, cool. We love birds.
2: How about that?
4: That's awesome.
2: Yeah. Goes back at least to the 1600s.
4: Wow.
2: But the word itself referring to that bird goes back to ancient Greek. Now, as far as what you say when someone else says the same thing, let me ask Martha here. Martha, what did you say when you were a kid and you and a friend said exactly the same thing at the same time?
3: When I was a kid and somebody said the same thing at the same time as I said it, we would say, jinx, 1, 2, 3, 4, 5, 6, 7, 8, 9, 10. You owe me a Coke if the other person didn't stop you before you said, you owe me a Coke. Whoever got to 10 first was the one who won.
2: And let me ask you, did you ever pay out those Cokes?
3: Oh, heavens no. Heavens no.
2: No. But it was just the theoretical Coke, right? It was just the idea that they were in your debt.
3: Yeah. And I've actually never heard jinx, you owe me a coconut. That's a great version of it.
2: Yeah, I like that because it just takes the sugary drink right out of it, right?
3: Yeah. And I'm also wondering, Amina, what if you're not anywhere near wood? What do you do? How do you knock on wood?
5: Well, kids tend to, there's always, if not wood, there's a table, there's a piece of paper, and people are like, it's made of wood. And they knock on a piece of paper.
2: Right, because it's made out of the same thing as wood.
3: Oh,
2: okay.
3: Smart.
2: Yeah. I do want to say that there are probably literally hundreds of different versions of things that people say when they say the same thing as someone else. And just a few of them are, if two people say the same thing simultaneously, they shake hands and turn around. Or they say, needles, pins, buffalo skins, what goes up the chimney, smoke. Or they say, red, blue, needles, pins, Shakespeare, Longfellow. But yet in the UK, if you say Shakespeare, then it's bad, because then something shakes a spear at you and it's bad luck. And and other places you would say different poets. You might say Keats. And Iona and Peter Opie, the great folklorists, report that in parts of the UK, children would immediately be silent, and then they would say things like white rabbits, or you'll get a letter tomorrow, or that's my letter, and then stamp their foot, or shake hands, or touch wood and whistle. And so there's so many of these that people say when they say the same thing as someone else. There's no one thing. These kinds of superstitions are widespread and prevalent throughout the world. But I do want to recommend two books to you if you can find them. One is the book by Iona and Peter Opie. Martha knows I love this book. I've talked about it on the show before. It is called The Lore and Language of Children. And the other one is a book that I came across recently and was shocked that I remembered it from my own childhood. It was published in 1975. It's a collection of folklore by Duncan Emmerich, and it's called The Whimwham Book, W-H-I-M-W-H-A-M. And they're both wonderful books that touch upon this bit of folklore and many, many other kinds of folklore that you will be delighted to dig into and just marvel at the creativity of children and in humans in general as they just come up with all this weird stuff that involves, you know, pinky swears and turning around and shouting things up chimneys and sending empty letters to other people, just all this odd stuff.
4: Great. We love it. It sounds fun. It's fun to learn about this stuff. Thank you so much.
2: Our pleasure.
3: Thank you, Anne. Thank you, Amina.
2: Bye-bye, you guys.
4: Thank you.
2: Take care.
3: Bye-bye.
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2: I can imagine. You just like, soaked your socks and wrung them out. That is some stinky water. Don't drink that, Oscano. I'll send you proper coffee.
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2: Hello, you have a way with words.
6: Hi, Grant, Martha. I'm Betty Wooten, and I'm calling from Georgetown, Kentucky, about an expression that my mother used, Adam's off ox, as in, he didn't know me from Adam's off ox. I've never heard anyone else say that. When I was a child, I thought she was saying Adam's all fox, which made no sense to me. Later, I discovered it was Adam's off ox. Still made no sense. I did a little oxen research and found out that in a yoke of oxen, you have a lead ox and an off ox. So I guess the poor off ox is less knowable than the lead. I do not understand this expression, and I thought perhaps you all might know something about it.
3: Betty, you've already done some really good work on it. You're exactly right. Adam's off ox refers to the image of somebody using a pair of oxen to pull a plow. And we'll get back to that in a second. But it's worth knowing, have you ever heard the expression, I don't know him from Adam?
6: Yes.
3: Okay, well, yeah, that expression goes back to at least the 1700s. And, of course, that idea is, I don't know him from Adam, that ancestor so distant that you'd never recognize him. You have, if Adam walked into the room, you would have no idea who he was. He's that distant in history. You wouldn't know who Adam is. And what's fun about that expression, Betty, is that over the centuries, people have elaborated on that expression in one way or another. People will say, I don't know him from Adam's house cat, or I don't know him from Adam's brother, or Adam's foot. I don't know him from Adam's pet monkey. I don't know him from Adam's Aunt Bessie. So people have fooled around with that expression. And another way of elaborating it is the one that you used, Adam's off ox. And as you suggested, it refers to the driver of the oxen walking on the left side and of a plow or a wagon. And so he's walking on the left side, and the near ox, the one on the left, is closer to him. He knows better how that ox behaves. And the off ox is the one on the other side, the right-hand side. And so if you don't know somebody from Adam's ox or Adam's off ox, you really, really don't know them at all.
6: Oh, that's fun. I love all the variations. Oh, well, thank you. That's so interesting. I appreciate learning a little more about this.
2: Betty, thank you so much for calling us about this. Call us again sometime, will you?
6: Thank you. I'd love to. Bye-bye.
2: All right. Take care of yourself.
3: Thanks, Betty.
2: We have a toll-free number that works in Canada and the United States. It's 1-877-929-9673. 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
3: Get back to the book that we were talking about called Dickens in Prints, A Particular Kind of Genius by Nick Hornby. We talked about how it's sort of a meditation on perfectionism and how that can get in the way of your creativity, but we didn't really talk about his pondering their creativity itself and how in the world those two guys or anybody who's super creative ends up being that way. And I wanted to share a line from that book that has stuck with me. He's trying to figure out what it was that made both Prince and Charles Dickens so creative, and he eventually concludes, every tiny step of their lives, every single parental decision, school lesson, friend, uncle, magazine, day out, crush, conversation, shopkeeper, made them that way. That, I suspect, is the best we'll ever be able to do. I really appreciated that notion that we're all a composite of all of our experiences come together.
2: Oh, of course. Yeah, I believe in the uniqueness of people. But I also believe that in order to step in different streams, you must intentionally seek out those different streams, expose yourself purposely and purposefully in a different world than the people around you.
3: Mm-hmm.
2: If you were consuming the same things they're consuming, the media and the experiences, then how can you produce differently than they produce? You have to consciously seek out a different world than they do in order to be different.
3: Well, we'd love to hear your thoughts about creativity or perfectionism or a word that's been rattling around your brain. Give us a call, 877-929-9673. Our team includes senior producer Stephanie Levine, engineer and editor Tim Felton, and quiz guy John Chinesky.
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2: Special thanks to Michael Breslauer, Josh Eccles, Claire Grotting, Bruce Rogo, Rick Seidenworm, and Betty Willis.
3: Thanks for listening. I'm Martha Barnett.
2: And I'm Grant Barrett. Until next time, goodbye.
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0: 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I'm Sunny Hood, glad to be spending this Wednesday evening with you. 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
1: It's The Splendid Table from APM, American Public Media. I'm Francis Lamb. You know, eating out on someone else's dime is not really a bad way to make a living. But there's more to life and to the job of a restaurant critic than just dinner.
2: You know, we had some just excellent restaurants that really should have just taken off in Des Moines. All they could look at was, oh, these portion sizes are so tiny. And, you know, that was a battle that I never won, was the portion size battle. People were so mad if they didn't get more than they could eat and enough leftovers to take home. And they still want that.
1: That's Winnie Moranville, a longtime restaurant critic in Iowa. And we have Bill Addison from the LA Times to talk about the meaning and the highs and lows of reviewing restaurants. It's coming up on The Splendid Table.
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4: BBC News with David Harper. The US military has launched a wave of new strikes on Iran after President Trump said American forces would hit the country hard. US Central Command has confirmed that strikes against multiple Iranian targets are underway. The Iranian president, Masoud Pezeshkian, has vowed that his country will stand firm against any pressure or threat. From Washington, Thomas Morgan reports.
5: The US military said in a social media post the attacks were in a response to Iran's unwarranted continued aggression. The tit-for-tat attacks between the two sides intensified after Iran downed an American helicopter on Monday, accusing the US of violating the ceasefire. The Trump administration is getting impatient, accusing the Iranians of dragging their feet in peace talks. Tehran says their proposed deal to extend the ceasefire and reopen the Strait of Hormuz is constantly changing.
4: In response to the latest US strikes, Iran's military command has declared the Strait of Hormuz closed to all vessels and said any traffic will be targeted. But US Central Command has insisted that commercial ships are continuing to transit the strait. Meanwhile, the sound of explosions has been reported in southern Iran near the strategically important waterway. The head of football's world governing body, FIFA, has sought to defend the organisation of the World Cup a day before the tournament kicks off. Gianni Infantino was speaking at a news conference in Mexico City. Hugh Ferris reports.
6: In a 30-minute opening statement, Gianni Infantino asked the assembled media to focus on the football before launching a defence of what he called the challenges the World Cup has faced, admitting that some FIFA can solve, some they can't. In response to criticism of the Trump administration's decision to deny entry to a Somali referee, Infantino claimed sometimes it's good to relax, to chill, and that screaming and shouting doesn't help to find solutions. FIFA are not kings of the world, he said, before insisting that only they could have achieved the impossible of bringing Iran to the tournament, which he said he wants to promote unity.
4: In Northern Ireland, crowds have gathered for a second night of anti-immigration protests in parts of Belfast following a knife attack allegedly by a Sudanese immigrant in which a man was badly injured. Police have been using water cannon to disperse the demonstrators. Dan Johnson is in Belfast.
7: We've spoken to so many people who are distressed by what has happened in their streets and to their neighbours. They are upset by the prospect of this continuing. Many people are totally bewildered about where this has come from, what relation it has to the attack that played out on the streets of Northern Ireland, albeit that attack was so upsetting and distressing. But why these protests? Why the violence? Why the determination to focus this on the immigrant population in Northern Ireland, many of whom are now living in fear of what will happen next, whether we'll see more violence here in Northern Ireland tonight or in the days to come.
4: Dan Johnson reporting. This is the latest world news from the BBC. The US Justice Department has announced the seizure of 13 internet domains. It's alleged they are tied to fake consulting firms designed to recruit current or former US government and military employees to provide information to suspected Chinese agents. Following the seizures, the FBI placed warnings on the websites, saying the takedowns were in order to disrupt intended illegal activity tied to the domains. The Chinese embassy in Washington responded to the allegations by calling them entirely fabricated. The father of one of the pilots killed in last year's Air India plane crash has told the BBC he will continue to defend his son's reputation on the eve of the first anniversary of the disaster. The cause of the crash, which killed 240 people, remains unknown. Here's the BBC's Archana Shukla.
3: We met Pushkar Raj Sabharwal at his Mumbai home where he lived with his son, Captain Sumit Sabharwal. Amidst his grief, he says he has battled an onslaught of speculation about his son and his three-decade-long career. The preliminary report into the crash last year noted the plane's fuel was cut off without identifying how or why. A single line from the cockpit recording with no context fueled speculation the pilot was at fault. Sabharwal, along with the Pilots Association, petitioned the Supreme Court asking for a court-monitored probe into all the possible causes of the crash. The court has since said the pilot could not be blamed on the basis of an interim report.
4: One of France's best-known show business stars, Patrick Bruel, has been placed under judicial investigation on several counts of rape and sexual abuse. The 67-year-old singer and actor spent 2 days in custody in the western Paris suburb of Nanterre while accusations against him were considered. Patrick Bruel has consistently denied the charges against him. He has cancelled most concerts of a forthcoming tour. Pope Leo has presided over a special mass at one of the Roman Catholic Church's famous monuments, the Sagrada Familia Basilica in Barcelona. The service was part of events to inaugurate the basilica's tallest tower. BBC News.
6: Hey, it's Francis, and this week we're bringing you back to an episode we did last year on the untold stories of restaurant critics. Have a listen.
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0: The third rule of restaurant criticism is you're there for the reader, not the restaurant. The second rule of restaurant criticism is if you're not learning, you're not doing it right. And the first rule of restaurant criticism is no one ever wants to hear you complain. Because everyone thinks it's got to be the best job in the world, right? And most critics will say, yes, it is. But it's not all fun and games. There's hard work. There's a lot of thought that goes into what makes writing about something your readers haven't experienced exciting. There's a lot of pressure knowing that you've got people's reputations and sometimes their livelihoods in your hands. And sometimes it's just too much food. Now, I've said all this, but today's guests, two longtime restaurant critics, Bill Addison and Winnie Moranville, would never say so themselves because they know the first rule. But I'm excited to talk with them, one from LA and one from Des Moines, about what makes their work so interesting and what they're excited to eat. Bill Addison is a restaurant critic for the Los Angeles Times, and he is widely regarded as one of the absolute best working today. As I'm recording this, he's about to find out if he's won his third James Beard Award. And he's just completed one of the most ambitious projects of his career, assembling a list of the 101 best restaurants in all of California. Bill Addison, it is great to see you, my friend.
1: So good to be here with you, Francis. Thank you.
0: So I am excited for you. You have this massive project. And, you know, but it's interesting because I think of you, yes, you're a restaurant critic. You've been a restaurant critic for many years, but I really think of you as a writer first. You write beautiful prose.
1: That's and the nicest thing anyone can say to me. Thank you.
0: I'm here to butter you up like a beautiful brioche roll.
1: Perfect. But fill me with lobster meat.
0: But like, but what I mean by that is you write really thoughtful criticism and, you know, the descriptions are beautiful. They make you hungry. But really, I think the way you think about the restaurant experience and the way you give meaning to so many of the restaurants you go to, or at least, you know, your interpretation of the experience is something that like is really thought-provoking and something I love to read, even if, you know, I don't live in LA, so I won't go to most of these restaurants ever.
1: Well, that's a major goal of my work. So thank you. I'm feeling good about myself right at this minute.
0: Yeah. But now you have this sort of other side of your job, really, because it takes so much of your energy. It's I wouldn't say it's equal, but like a huge part of your job now are creating these tremendous lists. So for many years, you've done 101 best restaurants of Los Angeles and now 101 best restaurants of California.
1: Yes.
0: So obviously you're not writing 101 full reviews, you know, so there's a different sort of approach, and not that anyone wants to hear you bellyache about how, you know, how you had to eat in 1,000 good restaurants to find 100 good ones, great ones. But what is it like tackling this kind of project? Like literally, how do you start? And when you start, what do you think you're looking for?
1: I start with a lot of reading. It's a lot of research. It's a lot of, in the case of something outside my city, like Los Angeles, it's definitely a case of asking people in the areas that I'm going to that I trust. Sometimes that means other restaurant critics. Sometimes that means other friends. And I'm looking for a mix of restaurants then ultimately that aren't just places that I'm hoping for a delicious meal, but that can tell a story about the city, about the place, about who lives there, about the context in which this restaurant operates. So it's always this double layer, probably much more so than when I started reviewing restaurants in 2002, when I was more just like, is this restaurant good or not and why? Sure. And now I'm so much more interested in the cultural context of a restaurant. Mm. And I want you to have a delicious meal.
0: Yeah. Well, actually, so let's get into this idea of California, because again, you're spanning this whole state. You know, 10 years ago, or something like that, before you were a full-time critic in LA, you were a national critic, but you did write, you know, from California. And at one point you wrote that California, for those of us who live to eat, is everything. And California is so interesting because it's a state that's, you know, as big as the country of Japan. It spans so many climates. It's culturally impacted the rest of America so much in so many different ways, from fast food to fine dining to farm to table. You know, so many trends started there. How is your thinking about what California cuisine is now that you've done this project and that you've lived there for several years?
1: Yeah, so interesting because I did that project for Eater, and I ended up wandering through California for about 2 months in 2018, and it was published in June, and I ended up moving to California that same year to Los Angeles in November of that year. And I remember even then just marveling at the expansiveness of California, right? When we talked about what might have been California cuisine for years, I think people who had this definition working in the 80s and 90s might have said it was about, you know, connecting with the farmers, using sustainably or mindfully or interestingly grown produce and you know, all the thing, all those touchstones, right? All those things that if we know about food, if we care about food in America, are almost cliches. And I think at this point, we have let go, a lot of us, of that outdated definition of California cuisine, because California cuisine is everything. It is the enormous Vietnamese populations in Orange County and in San Jose. It's the Chinese communities that are so in tune still with trends in China that it affects how we eat over here, the influx of Sichuan and hot pot restaurants, and the San Gabriel Valley in Los Angeles is one example. And so I use that term really sparingly. Usually when I say, like, it's California cuisine, I'm really referring to that notion that you're very plugged into the growing seasons here. But living here for 7 years now, you know, I'm just very aware of what it means to live here, the expense, the concerns, the very public troubles we have, and this kind of seesawing notion of California as this, like, place of mythology, and how to, like, build on those mythologies or bust those mythologies that kind of exclude people or that don't tell the whole story. Mm-hmm. And, you know, we can talk about all this, but that does kind of bleed into dining in some ways too, right?
0: So tell us how, like, what are some of the places on this list that you really feel like tell a story of California?
1: Yeah, it's all over the place, literally and figuratively, right? So I would say I'm thinking of Mi Ranchito Cafe in Stockton, which I'll say both Gustavo Arellano and Bill Esparza, two food writers who are based in Southern California, they both sent me to this restaurant.
0: Wait, for those of us who don't know California geography, where is Stockton?
1: Stockton is technically in the Central Valley, east of the Bay Area. And there's, you know, a deep Mexican community there. And Mi Ranchito serves a few, like, fascinating things. They serve tortillas that almost look like kerchiefs. They're not round. They're squarish, oblongish. They're almost three times the usual thickness. It borders on biscuit-like, but it is not biscuit. And they serve a dish there. It's beef a la Chicana. It's a local specialty, foggy origins, but it's essentially strips of beef sauteed with onions and green and red peppers in a light tomato sauce. And you can taste like a backbeat of chili and cumin in the dish. And that with the tortillas, it's just a beautiful, complete experience. Mm.
0: That sounds awesome.
1: That's one thing that comes to mind. Gosh, I'm going to jump. There is a city outside of San Diego called El Cajon.
0: Okay.
1: And there's a large Iraqi refugee population there.
0: Oh, wow.
1: And there's a restaurant called Mal Al Sham. It's a Syrian restaurant, and they cooked some of the most beautiful Syrian food, kebabs, but also this dish that I love called mansef, which is essentially like lamb cooked in a yogurt sauce that's just like very aromatically spiced, and it's served both over rice and flatbread. It's a traditional Bedouin feast. But also on the weekends, the Syrian owners of this restaurant cook Iraqi specialties to serve the local community, which I just think is really, just beautiful.
0: Yeah.
1: I'm going to jump up for something really like special occasion and say that on the Mendocino coast, there's an exquisite place called Harbor House.
0: Oh, my God. I've seen photos.
1: Yeah, certainly. Yeah. It sits on this stretch of land overlooking coves with waves crashing and boulders rising out of the sea. And the chef there, Matthew Kammerer, cooks as close to this place as possible. So lots of seafood, some things that like sound dramatic, but just end up being delicious. Like he takes Dungeness crab legs and wraps them in kelp and then takes this kelp package and like bundles it, like packs it in mud essentially, and then bakes it so that the crab legs steam in kelp. And then they present that tableside. You know, it's dramatic, but it tastes delicious and actually quite simple. And the whole beautiful meal is like that. I would say for a once in a lifetime special occasion destination, it's the place that comes to mind right now that I'd recommend most.
0: We're talking to Bill Addison, a restaurant critic for the Los Angeles Times. I'm Francis Lamb, and this is The Splendid Table from APM, American Public Media.
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0: 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I'm Francis Lamb, and this is The Splendid Table, the show for curious cooks and eaters. We're talking about the life and times of two longtime restaurant critics today. Let's get back to it with Bill Addison of the Los Angeles Times. So this is a question I often have for, you know, someone in your role. You know, you have been eating in restaurants professionally for 20 plus years.
1: Yeah, almost 25 years.
0: Yeah. So like the level of experience you have is probably far different than your readers. Probably literally 100% of your readers, right? Because who gets to eat out as much as you do? So how do you guard against this idea of jadedness? And what's it like when you go to a place and you actually feel yourself being swept away? Are you ever able to just like enjoy something and not feel like, oh, I'm working, I have my critic hat on? Or like, how do you come back to the world of the non-restaurant critic when you're eating?
1: Yeah, first I would say that I feel like if I have any superpower at all, it's curiosity. Like I never get tired of it. And I think, of course, both to California, but specifically to Los Angeles, I can never get tired of eating out here. Like there's so much. So, you know, I don't eat, you know, night after night of tasting menus. That's not the life I live. Sure. But let's say I'm tired of fancy Italian food. Well, then I'll go eat Armenian food. I'll go eat Shanghainese food. I'll go eat Lebanese food. There's just always something around the corner here. And it's that curiosity that I think sustains me. I've been doing it so long that I don't know any other life. You know, it would be strange to have my partner come home and be like, "Oh, who's making dinner tonight? I don't know. I don't have any idea. Like, I don't know. I don't know what that life is like." But I hope that kind of curiosity and that curation is what I can bring to readers.
0: Yeah. And there is this sort of trend too of people who are like, you know, obviously there are lots of people who are really into food, and there's an almost competitiveness to some people, the way they approach eating restaurants.
1: Yes.
0: They only want to go to the best. They collect those restaurant meals like, you know, like baseball cards when you were kids, and they want to show them off and tell people where they all been. And because you are so obviously committed to telling stories, I think the idea of the best this, the best that is not probably your most natural instinct. And yet you do these best of lists. So we were talking about this the other day, and you sort of mentioned like, you know, I understand why people want to hear the word best and why we have to use it, but you think of it more through the lens of what's essential. Tell us what you mean by that.
1: Well, I do think people innately click on the word best.
0: That makes sense.
1: A job driven, you know, I don't get to negotiate us using the word best, but I definitely come to it thinking about the word essential. And what does that mean? I want readers, I want you to know about places that serve all kinds of incredible food, but I also hope these very human endeavors also say something bigger about dining and life in Los Angeles. And to your point, Francis, about the kind of chasers, I mean, I definitely have friends and even, you know, colleagues whose job it is to rush to places. That is their job. Mm-hmm. And they're good at it. And there's plenty to cover in Los Angeles. And there is kind of the buzz factor around that. I feel grateful that at both my jobs at Eater and at the Los Angeles Times, that there is a built-in component where I get to explore the notion of essential, meaning I do these projects where I remind you, like, I know, like, you're angling for, like, New York level hotness right now. Like, you want buzz, you want something to debate about, and maybe that's not the time right now in Los Angeles, because not only did we make it through the pandemic like the rest of the world, but we've had these twin strikes, we've had these twin fires. It's been a rough half decade in Los Angeles, to be honest, and there are so many great restaurants that exist here that are worth you reconsidering, that are worth your time, that transcend the notion of hotness. And so I love going back to restaurants that have been around a while and asking myself questions to convey to readers, like, is this evolving? Is it getting more interesting? Is it resting on its laurels? I think plenty of restaurants that open would tell you that they're not great in the first few months. When I started restaurant reviewing and there were more of us in every city, there was a daily newspaper critic and a alt-weekly critic, mm-hmm. like a Village Voice or LA Weekly critic. There was a city magazine critic. There was a competitive to rush there and weigh in and say the big thing right away. The flip side for someone in my position is that I almost get to make things up a little more. And I'm lucky to have editors who get that. So if other writers on staff kind of rush to places for the first report, I get to hang back a little. Is this restaurant worth writing about 6 months, 9 months, a year? When is that sweet spot where not only do you know about this place, but now I'm telling you, it's settled in and this is why it's a really compelling time to go there.
0: Yeah. Hey, I'm going to ask you one last question. And you just made me think of this. So our mutual friend, Brett Anderson, was for many years the restaurant critic in New Orleans for the Times-Picayune, the daily paper there. And I remember after Hurricane Katrina, he went right back on the food beat. And I don't remember exactly how long it was before he actually started reviewing restaurants again. But when he did, he took a sort of different approach to it. And he wrote about this. He wrote about how, you know, he was less concerned with, you know, how many, you know, stars he gave, although they're a system of beans, you had like four beans or whatever. But really, he felt like his mission was to help tell the story of his beloved city. And you've talked about doing that in Los Angeles.
1: Yeah.
0: But how do you feel your work and your approach has been impacted by these things you mentioned, these horrific fires that have impacted LA, the strikes, which many of us who don't live there may not know about, but there have been tremendous economic fallout from multiple Hollywood sort of work stoppages. How do you feel like your work has evolved or changed in this moment in LA's history?
1: Well, quickly on the subject of New Orleans, because we were both there for the memorial service of our friend Pablo Johnson, it was very meaningful to me a month and change after the fires that destroyed two communities in Los Angeles that I was still hearing people bring up Katrina in casual conversation. One of the things that is so different is that New Orleans is such a small place. And beyond the horrible in-the-moment realities of the fires burning, where you can drive to perches, streets, angles in Los Angeles and literally see the flames in the distance, beyond the acrid, toxic air that was flowing through the city, there are corners of Los Angeles, because this place is so enormous, it holds 27% of the population of California. There are places that you can disappear to and forget that these fires happened on a physical level, whereas I feel like in New Orleans, you can never forget. But I'm not talking about the psychological impact of these fires, which I've, you know, my colleagues have definitely talked to so many chefs, and so many places feel like business is down because of the psychology, just the contraction that can happen, you know, when there's a tragedy and you just want to stay inside, you want to keep to yourself, you worry about your money, you wonder what's going to happen next. And I think one of the things that's so interesting, that's always a back and forth in restaurant criticism today, is, are you writing like to tell people whether this is a good restaurant or not, or are you writing kind of to like illuminate a restaurant and its place in the culture? You can absolutely do both. But even at the end of last year, I don't write that many harsh reviews anymore. I've written plenty of like ruthless takedowns over the course of my career. And I felt less interested in doing that in Los Angeles because there's so much. And often, you know, the ones that would be easiest to take down are kind of lean more toward the corporate side. It's big restaurant groups maybe coming in from other areas, and they just don't like have the soul of a small independent business. And I just think, can I spend a column like taking this restaurant down, or can I spend a column talking about, you know, the incredible Palestinian or Armenian or, you know, Sichuan restaurant that is doing something wrong, or can I spend a column

0: away a bit, getting to know more of California. I just have plenty to write about that I want to celebrate and that I want people to go check out for themselves.
1: Yeah. Well, Bill, it has been a pleasure talking with you. Thank you so much.
0: Francis, thanks so much for having me.
1: That's Bill Addison of the Los Angeles Times. And honestly, whether you live in California or not, check out his majestic article on the 101 best restaurants of California at the LA Times. Now I'll admit, when I think of restaurant criticism, I first think of major cities, New York, Chicago, LA, San Francisco, which is exactly why I'm so excited to talk with our next guest, Winnie Moranville. For decades, Winnie has been reviewing restaurants in Des Moines, Iowa, and she has such an interesting perspective to share, working in a place that prides itself on its anti-snobbishness. She's also the author of a memoir called Love is My Favorite Flavor, A Midwestern Dining Critic Tells All. Hey, Winnie, it is so great to meet you.
2: Oh, thanks. It's so great to be on this show. It's an honor.
1: Oh, it's a pleasure. Well, I want to ask you this because, you know, there's really not such a thing as a career path to land someone with a job as a restaurant critic. But in a way, I feel like you started training for it when you were 13 years old, when you started working as a server. So that's a really important part of your story. It's an important part of your book. Tell us about some of the places you worked in.
2: Right. Well, you know, when I was 13 years old, I was looking, like many teenagers at the time, I was looking for a way to get out of the house, and a cafeteria, just a typical mid-century cafeteria, was hiring. And actually, my sister had already worked there for a couple years. So my first job was carrying trays for people who came off the line. It was back in the day when, you know, when you went through a cafeteria line, there were girls, always the girls, were there to take your tray and take it to your table and set the food out for you and, you know, and fill your coffee cup later and all those things. So that was our first, I stayed there for like 2 years and learned so much about hospitality there. Then I worked at a department store restaurant in a tea, you know, the tea room, those classic quintessential mid-century, or not just mid-century, this one had been there since the 1910s or something.
1: Oh, wow.
2: Yeah, and it only closed in 2005. So it was just a beautiful old restaurant we all miss. And I worked at it's sort of a groovy, no other word will do, groovy hippie-run vegetarian restaurant. So I had worked in some great restaurants. And then, you know, I went, got a French and English major at the University of Iowa, and what was I going to do with that but come back and wait tables some more? But I did get a job in fine dining at a private club. So not only did I, you know, get some great experience at just places that taught me great hospitality, but I got some experience with fine dining that taught me how things should really go in a very fine dining setting. And that was good to know before I became a food writer and a food critic.
1: Yeah. Well, actually, before we get into your work reviewing restaurants, I actually want to take a little pause because you said you worked in a cafeteria, you worked in a department store tea room, in addition to the fine dining restaurants, but you called those first two restaurants great restaurants.
2: Yeah.
1: Tell me about that. And actually, the beginning of your book, you know, literally on the first page, you talk about, you know, how the dining scene in our country and in Iowa has, you know, certainly improved over time, but there is something lost. And I think you're referring to those kinds of restaurants. Why do they matter?
2: Well, I think what was really amazing about those places, and all of them, was we were kids, you know, from the age of like 13 to, you know, through high school at least, and then in college I worked as well. But we were mentored by people who watched over us, and, you know, we were kind of taught that out of all the restaurants people could choose to go to in any given night, we needed to make people feel that they had really chosen well. But what was really cool about that was nobody sat us down and said, here's our goal. We're going to make them feel this way. They modeled that night after night after night. We saw, you know, adults circling the room and just touching tables. Three people on the floor, you know, adults on the floor at the cafeteria, always two or three people in the tea room, always people just making sure everybody was happy and everybody felt valued.

0: valued. And I remember, I'm thinking that some of these people I worked with were kind of, you know, this is the 70s. I thought they were kind of fuddy-duddy. And I started working at this this really super cool vegetarian restaurant and thought, finally, and I'm going to work with some hip people. And there, you know, it was still a very, it was a super cool place. It was very groovy. But their ethic was exactly the same. It was like you walk into that place and you felt cool. You were not going to be made to feel like you were not cool enough to be there. And that was so important to them, to the people who worked there. That, because, you know, it was a vegetarian restaurant and vegetarianism wasn't that well known at the time. So somebody could have walked in there and felt intimidated. And certainly, you know, with these kind of hippie looking people, they could have felt, you know, like, oh, I'm not cool enough for this place. But man, did they make you feel welcome. And nobody had to say to me, you need to make people feel welcome. They just modeled that behavior. And that's a certain sense of something I think has gone missing a little bit. And I think part of that is because we just don't have such well-staffed restaurants like we used to. I mean, when was the last time you went to a restaurant where you saw three people in charge running around the room, you know, making sure everything was as it should be? So often servers are stretched thin in their own little sections, and they're almost running their own little sections as their own little, you know, fiefdoms, their own little worlds. And I miss that, you know, but believe me, I'm not about nostalgia, because the food has gotten so much better, right? So let's just make this clear. Things are better, but we did leave something behind.
1: Yeah.
2: That's Winnie Moranville, a dining critic in Des Moines and author of the book, Love is My Favorite Flavor. I'm Francis Lamb, and this is The Splendid Table from APM.
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2: 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I'm Francis Lamb, and you're listening to The Splendid Table. We're talking with restaurant critics this hour. We're coming back to our conversation with Winnie Moranville. She's reflecting on the time she spent as a waitress decades ago in Iowa. Let's get back to it with her.
1: You know, as a server, obviously, you know, you weren't involved in the making of the food, but you write about moments where you remember a customer, you know, not enjoying his meal and you feeling so sad about it because, oh, this person's, you know, evening is now kind of been ruined. I remember actually you saying, like, but he could see the look in your face, and so he tried to, like, say, oh, no, it's fine, honey, you know, or whatever, And you just felt so bad about that and the fact that he felt like he had to make you feel better. So this is all starting to fall into place, but why don't you tell us in your words how your experience working in the restaurant industry influenced you as a critic?
0: Well, I don't know. I mean, that is really true. I can still see the faces of people that I waited on 40 years later. And I mean, there are times when, like the guy that I wrote about in the book about serving him something that he was disappointed in. I mean, that man has long forgotten about that, I bet. But I can't forget about it. You know, I mean, I hope I'm more forgiving as a critic. You know, I don't hope I hold grudges, you know, for 40 years. And I try, I mean, as a critic, I tried very, very hard to under, I mean, I approached everything as I've done this. I know how things can go wrong. You know, sometimes you're hanging on by a thread on a really busy evening. I know how things can go wrong, and I know how hard it is. And I know you can be having a bad day and all of that. So I really always tried to approach this job with that kind of compassion. But also, I also know what should happen in a restaurant. So it was always this mix between compassion and high standards. You also have to have standards. You can't just let everything slide. You know, people are walking into your restaurant for a reason. They want to be taken care of. And if you can't take care of them, and if you can't make them feel welcome, and if you can't serve them, you know, a good meal and make them feel they've had their money's worth, then you're not doing your job. So again, it's this tension between high standards and compassion that I always had to have.
1: Yeah. And it's got to be it's tricky, right? It's a real balance because you empathize with the people who are working on the floor or working in the kitchen. But at the same time, you also know that you know, they have to do well at their job for you to write about that, honestly. And obviously your reader depends on you, to be honest. But there's another dynamic, too, that I think is so interesting about your story. So I've known a number of restaurant critics in my life. You know, I've dabbled in restaurant criticism at times. But it's always been in cities that are, you know, known for having really exciting, cutting-edge restaurant scenes and, like, really big restaurant scenes. But you have been the restaurant critic for many, many years, for decades, in Des Moines. And you say, you know, Des Moines is a city that hates a snob.
0: Right.
1: But a restaurant critic is almost by nature seen as a snob.
0: Absolutely.
1: So how do you deal with that sort of dynamic, especially in the early days?
0: That is just a fantastic question. And I'm really glad that you perceive that tension, because that was a huge tension in my work for 15 years. Des Moines hates a snob. I mean, and the whole time I had lived in New York City, you know, I had lived in England, I had lived in Ann Arbor, you know, I'd been around the block, I'd traveled a lot. The whole time I was writing for the Des Moines Register, the dining column, for 15 years, and since then I've been writing for other publications, I was spending long stretches of the summer in France. So here I am spending maybe 6 weeks in France and then coming back and maybe starting a meal off with breaded and fried mushrooms that were from a food service truck and thinking, wow, you know, here I am, so yes, it, you know, the last thing in the world anybody's was going to listen to me is if I say, you know, I was just in Toulouse and here's what I ate. Nobody's going to care. And people are just going to be, we don't care. And rightly so. And so what I did, I let the restaurateurs do the heavy lifting for me. The minute anybody in this town did anything that was raising the standards, I was all over them. The minute somebody came into town, opened a place, and started putting farmers' names on the menus, telling us where they were getting their produce, I told people why that was important. Now, this day and age, people are listening going, well, yeah, duh. But in 1997, that was new in Des Moines, and it was new in a lot of places in America.
1: Yeah, for sure.
0: We weren't all California, right? And in, you know, I mean, I lived in New York in the 80s. I didn't see farmers' names on the menu that often in the
1: 80s. For sure not.
0: And you know, so you know, the things that were coming in when I first started doing this, like Northern Italian cuisine, the corner bistro, you know, that was French, you know, those beautiful new American restaurants. The first one I wrote about that just changed everything was a place called Bistro 43, and it was in an old building that half of it had been a laundromat and the other half of it had been a Made Right franchise, which is a loose meat sandwich franchise. And so they had, you know, they redid it and they, you know, they painted the walls and put some nice pictures up and put some white tablecloths on tables and had an open kitchen. It was really a buzzy place. And they were wonderful. I mean, they had seasonal food, chef-driven food, but I had to explain people, you're not going to see Steak Diane and Veal Oscar. And this is a five-star restaurant in Des Moines. But you are not going to walk in and see a tuxedoed maitre d' and crystal chandeliers. Mm-hmm. And, you know, you sort of have to explain why this is different and why it's worth their attention. And so that was what I loved doing, was saying to people, you know, not, you know, this isn't France or things should be more like France, but, you know, we've got somebody in this town that they're doing something really interesting, and they're just down the street, and go check them out. And, you know, watch out. Maybe they're not doing what you expect, but here's why what they're doing is worth your attention.
1: Okay.
0: And that was great. I like to say the restaurants lit a fire and I fanned the flames and we got better. Now, I mean, of course, it didn't always go that way. There were a lot of restaurants that just, you know, didn't, you know, I wish I could say a restaurant like that opened up every 5 months. You know, sometimes it was slow going. But when they did take hold, it was just the most exciting time to be a restaurant critic.
1: Yeah, I bet. And you said, you know, we're not California. And, like, you shouldn't be California. Like, right. Des Moines shouldn't be California. It shouldn't be New York. If a restaurant scene is going to evolve there, like, you want it to evolve on its own terms. Mm-hmm. And by necessity, it will, because, you know, you can't change a culture just by, like, someone showing up and be like, we're going to change the culture, right? It has to evolve. People have to accept it. They have to love it. They have to want more of it. So I'm curious, what drove that, you think? As you said, oh, the food has gotten much better. And, you know, we were lucky recently as a show to have visited Iowa and got to interview local chefs and operators and farmers. And, you know, one of the ironies of Iowa is that it's like one of the most sort of abundant agricultural states. They produce more corn, more pork than anywhere else in the country, more eggs. And yet, you know, that industry is geared towards, like, big commodity production. Mm-hmm. And so I think for a lot of chefs and restaurateurs and even just, like, you know, people who want to buy local produce, it's harder because that infrastructure isn't really there. So tell me how you saw a Des Moines restaurant scene evolve and how Iowans really propelled that and, like, how a culture there really propelled that.
0: I'm not sure I have a well-researched answer, but I have what I think, some of the things I think happened. One of them was in the 80s when I was young, you could, you know, move to a coast just, you know, on a wing and a prayer, and you could find a job and you could find an apartment and you could probably make it. And by the time the late 90s and early 2000s rolled around, you couldn't do that. You really couldn't do that unless you know, were funded by, you know, parents. And Iowans aren't really very often funded by parents the way, you know, I'm not saying everybody else in the country is, but very often, you know, you're pushed out of the nest and, you know, you make it on your own. So a lot of people stayed here and wanted to be creative. And they wanted to do something creative. And one of the things they want, and one of the ways you can be creative and make a living was to kind of go into the restaurant industry if you were good at it. And I think a lot of people who might have gone to the coast and tried something stayed here and thought, you know, suddenly, I mean, let's face it, it got started to be cool to be a chef, right? And it started cool to be in restaurants. There was the cool factor. And, you know, there weren't a whole lot of places you could move and be cool and, you know, and afford it. So people stuck around here and made, you know, it used to be Des Moines was the biggest joke because it was just this second, I think, you know, insurance capital, which nothing against insurance, but it's not, you know, not the most cool sounding industry. So suddenly you have a food scene that just keeps getting better like it is everywhere else. And I think a lot of it had to do with you just had more interesting people, those young people who normally would have, you know, left, stuck around and frequented these restaurants, opened them, frequented them, and just made them more popular. So that helped a lot. And I don't know if that can be scientifically proven, but I think it helped.
1: No, that makes a lot of sense. So let me ask you the other side of it from a customer standpoint. You know, you write in the book this quote, this really interesting quote, let me just read it to you really quickly. You write, the full parking lots and long wait lists at mediocre restaurants, such as a steakhouse I reviewed early on, led me to believe that Des Moines diners were mostly happy with the way things were. Did anyone really want me to point out that they could be better? So there's that one side, right? There's the, well, people are happy. Like, you know, if you're saying, hey, there could be more, some people might interpret that as, well, we're not good enough for you. And then the flip side, you have this really lovely memory, not lovely memory, it's actually sort of a sad memory. I think from your early days serving in restaurants, and I remember you write about there was a boy who ordered a slice of pecan pie, but he didn't know how, maybe he hadn't seen the word pecan before, he didn't know how to pronounce it, and he said it some other way, and someone else at the table made fun of him for it, and then, you know, he started eating it, but you could just see he was just so miserable, because, like, he had been, someone had called him out for not being sophisticated enough to know how mm-hmm. to say the word pecan. So it is like you see both sides of that,
0: right,
1: of that sort of tension. So yeah, as it's evolving and as this restaurant scene's evolving, like, did you see people like really gravitate towards these new ideas, or were people kind of resisting them? Like, hey, like, we like things the way they are.
0: Oh, I saw some really sad, some great restaurants close. We could not for a while get a sort of higher end Mexican restaurant to stick around, you know, a place that would do like duck tacos or something like that. And we had a beautiful more Tuscan restaurant in the late 90s. We had some just excellent restaurants that really should have just taken off. And Des Moines, all they could look at was, oh, these portion sizes are so tiny. And, you know, that was a battle that I never won, was the portion size battle. People were so mad if they didn't get more than they could eat and enough leftovers to take home. And they still want that. And, you know, meanwhile, Iowa's obesity rate is just really high. And that's really sad. And there were restaurants that people didn't gravitate to. They were before their time. And they broke my heart. I mean, I would do what I could to tell people, try this. But they just wouldn't make it. So yeah, I mean, to your point, you could nudge people only so far, and then it was going to take off or it wasn't.
1: Yeah. Well, tell us about a flip side. Tell us about a situation where you really found a place where you're like, holy cow, I don't know if people know this place, or people really need to know this place, and watching it take off.
0: Oh, my favorite was this restaurant called Thai Flavors. I just stumbled on it by accident. I was going to another restaurant on this far side of town that I don't frequent that often, you know. That restaurant was a bust. And so I was driving back, and I just happened to see this restaurant, and it was in this kind of grotty old strip mall, and it looked really unpromising, but I was hungry, and my dining buddy was hungry, and I said, let's give this a try. And we came in, and it was empty, but it just looked, there's really sweet. There was something so sweet about it. And we just had this wonderful meal.
1: Just like
0: meal.
1: A sixth sense for it.
0: Yeah, it was. It was just, I could just tell. And I ordered one thing, and the older guy who was waiting on us, who I found out later was the owner's father, I ordered like green curry, which was kind of my go-to for Thai restaurants, you know, at the time. And he brought me tom kha kai. And I was like, why did he bring me this? And he just kind of looked at me and said, I'm bringing you this instead. And I'm like, okay. and I'd never had it. This was, you know, 2000. It was a new dish for me and kind of a new dish.
1: What was
0: it
1: like? Do you remember the taste of it?
0: Oh, yeah, it was all those, you know, nailing all those flavors, that, you know, that coconut milk, and it had a little sour, and it had, you know, the that sweetness and nuttiness. And, it, you know, it did that whole, that wonderful Thai thing that hit so many of those flavor buttons. And I just loved it.
1: Coconut, lime, and chicken. And it's like, it's in some ways, it's the simplest thing in the world, but you're like, God, it's so good.
0: And I'd never had it. And so it was just like, it just blew my mind. So, and I was just, you know, it was one of those places, and I visited two more times, and it was so cute. I went there by the third time I went there, you could order spice 1 to 5, and the gal, I tried to order from 2, I tried to order a 3, and the waitress just started giggling, and she said, no, you're a 2, you know, and it was so funny, and I just thought, oh, that's so sweet that she knows me so well, that, you know, and I mean, the accolades just flew off my fingers, and man, that place just took off. It was so much fun to see that place do so well. You'd go there and it would be hard to find a table, and you know, and people would be talking about it. It was great, because before I had gone there, nothing was happening. So that was a discovery. And I had a couple of those, which were great. And they held up, you know, for many years, which was always good. Because sometimes you write about a place, it's like so good, and then like, you know, it kind of does, you know, restaurants have hot streaks and then they go cold sometimes.
1: But that's so great to hear. And it must be so gratifying to know that, you know, in your job as a restaurant critic, you know, you're like, you're really sort of impacting the life of your city, the life of your community. And that's got to be super gratifying. Thank you so much, Winnie. It's been such a pleasure talking with you.
0: Well, it's great to be on this show. I'm just, like I said, I'm very honored, and it's just wonderful. You've asked some great questions that really illuminate what I did, so I appreciate it.
2: Winnie Moranville writes the Dining Well in DSM Substack, and her memoir is called Love is My Favorite Flavor, A Midwestern Dining Critic Tells All. Well, that is our show for this week. 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The Splendid Table was created by Sally Swift and Lynn Rosetto Casper, and was made this week by technical producer Jennifer Lukey, producers Erica Romero and Maria Wortel, and managing producer Sally Swift. 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Our intern is Ruby Sigmund, and Lauren Humpert is our senior podcast production manager. 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I'm Francis Lamb, and this is APM, American Public Media.
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6: 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I'm Jen Largis. 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
9: After the news. BBC News with David Harper. The US military has carried out a wave of new strikes on Iran after President Trump said American forces would hit the country hard. US Central Command said the attacks had targeted military surveillance capabilities, communication systems, and air defense sites across Iran. From Washington, our correspondent Tomas Morgan is following developments.
10: It's quite obvious, really, when you hear the president speak that he is getting increasingly frustrated with the fact that the peace deal hasn't been signed. He's accused the Iranians of just dragging their heels, really. The Iranians say they are standing firm to any pressures put on them and any threats. But I guess the question is whether or not this will put pressure on them to sign the deal. And certainly Pete Hegseth, Minister for Defence in America, has said quite strong words, really, that if they don't come to the table, we will respond with bombs, and that seems to be the case.
9: In response to the latest US strikes, Iran's military command has declared the Strait of Hormuz completely closed to all vessels and said any traffic will be targeted. US Central Command has insisted that commercial ships are continuing to transit the strait. Meanwhile, explosions have been reported on the Iranian island of Keshem in the Gulf, as well as a number of southern cities, including Bandar Abbas and Sirik. Iranian state media has reported that US bases in Bahrain and Kuwait have been targeted in retaliation. The head of football's world governing body, FIFA, has sought to defend the organisation of the World Cup a day before the tournament kicks off. At a news conference in Mexico City, Gianni Infantino said FIFA didn't control everything, but he acknowledged it was unfortunate that the Somali referee, Omar Artan, who'd been due to officiate at games, had been barred from entering the United States.
11: Of course, it is unfortunate as well what happened to the referee from Somalia. But again, we don't control everything. We try, we'll discuss, we'll speak, we will see. Maybe sometimes it's good as well to just, you know, chill.
9: Mr. Infantino also defended ticket pricing after widespread complaints and claimed that only FIFA could have brought Iran into this year's finals. The tournament begins on Thursday when the hosts Mexico take on South Africa. In Northern Ireland, crowds have gathered for a second night of anti-immigration protests in parts of Belfast following a knife attack, allegedly by a Sudanese immigrant, in which a man was badly injured. Police have been using water cannon to disperse the demonstrators. Dan Johnson is in Belfast.
12: There has been some further disorder on the streets of Belfast this evening. We saw officers in full riot gear and with more armoured Land Rovers out on the streets even before anybody really had the chance to gather. So I think the message from the Police Service of Northern Ireland was that they would be firm tonight and that there would be no tolerance of the sort of damage and disorder that we saw the night before when homes were torched and people's lives were literally at risk.
9: World News from the BBC. A fire has broken out at an oil refinery in Russia's southern Krasnodar region after it came under Ukrainian drone attack. Officials blamed the blaze at the Afipsky refinery on falling drone debris. The authorities in Russian-occupied Crimea say the city of Sevastopol has also been targeted and said they'd shot down more than 20 drones. At least five police officers have been shot dead in an attack in Mexico's Michoacán state, with five others wounded. The incident happened on Wednesday afternoon near the town of La Mojonera. The officers were targeted by unknown assailants in an indigenous region of the state, which is plagued by cartel violence. The father of one of the pilots killed in last year's Air India plane crash has told the BBC he will continue to defend his son's reputation on the eve of the first anniversary of the disaster. The cause of the crash, which killed 240 people, remains unknown. The BBC's Archana Shukla reports from Mumbai.
13: We met Pushkar Raj Sabharwal at his Mumbai home where he lived with his son, Captain Sumit Sabharwal. Amidst his grief, he says he has battled an onslaught of speculation about his son and his three-decade-long career. The preliminary report into the crash last year noted the plane's fuel was cut off without identifying how or why. A single line from the cockpit recording with no context fueled speculation the pilot was at fault. Sabharwal, along with the Pilots Association, petitioned the Supreme Court asking for a court-monitored probe into all the possible causes of the crash. The court has since said the pilot could not be blamed on the basis of an interim report.
9: Pope Leo has presided over a special mass at one of the Roman Catholic Church's famous monuments, the Sagrada Familia Basilica in Barcelona. The service was part of events to inaugurate the basilica's tallest tower. The occasion is timed to mark the 100th anniversary of the death of the basilica's renowned architect, Antoni Gaudí. Although the Sagrada Familia is not yet finished, the completion of its Tower of Jesus Christ made it the tallest church in the world. BBC News.
6: 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I'm Jen Largess. If you've ever stepped out of the shower with dry skin, dull hair, or just the feeling that nothing rinsed clean, you've experienced hard water. Surprisingly, it affects most homes in America and quietly damages everything from your pipes to your appliances. Today, Tucker Yarborough of Yarborough & Sons Plumbing in Blanchard, Oklahoma, joins us to explain what hard water is, why it's such a problem, and what you can do to fix it. So Tucker, give us a 101. What is hard water exactly?
7: I'll spare you the chemistry and the deep science of it all, but
6: appreciated.
7: Yeah. So hard water is nothing more than minerals, you know, suspended in water. And how we get hard water in the U.S., and especially here in Oklahoma, because that's where I can talk as an expert specifically. But across the U.S., everybody has hard water, and the reason being is whenever you have basically acid rain hit exposed limestone or chalk deposits or even clay deposits, it's going to pick up that lime, meaning calcium and or the magnesium, and take it to the groundwater source. And so that mineral gets suspended in the water, and it's pretty difficult to remove in large scale water treatment plants. However, whenever it gets to your house, it does start to cause some problems in your internal plumbing.
6: If you're not doing a chemical test and you're not testing your water, what are the other ways you can really tell if you have hard water?
7: Telltale sign number one that you have hard water is your faucets and your fixtures will start to have like kind of that white crusty formation start to appear. That white crusty kind of deposit that's left on all your fixtures is actually the calcium and magnesium that's being left behind from your water as it's exiting the fixture. And so that's telltale sign number one. Number two is you're losing water pressure faster than, like, say you just moved into this house and over time you're starting to notice that you're losing water pressure. Well, that's because those fixtures are getting stopped up by that deposit just internal to the plumbing fixture itself.
6: I think the most I've encounters I've had with hard water is you can really tell when you're showering. It a little bit different. The soap doesn't quite suds up the same. Your hair doesn't quite feel the same afterwards.
7: You for sure can tell if you're showering in treated water versus, you know, hard water. Cause it's like I don't know how to put it other than hard water feels almost more slippery.
6: Yes.
7: And again, spare the science of it all, but it's because, so whenever soap interacts with water, soap is a surfactant. And all that means is it just makes water feel more wet. Well, whenever you have calcium and magnesium suspended in that water, there's less room for that surfactant to interact with the water. And so you're actually just, you know, kind of sloshing around the soap rather than it actually sudsing up and allowing you to kind of dissolve more of that soap in the water because it's already got minerals suspended in it.
6: Yeah.
7: You're going to notice a big time, especially in like how long it takes you to rinse specifically like shampoo out of your hair. In, you know, treated water, it's going to come out a whole lot faster than in hard water. And again, it's because there's not as much room for solubility in hard water as there is in treated water.
6: That's so interesting. Yeah, you really do feel like you're rinsing and rinsing and you're still feeling like the product is on you, but it's but clearly shouldn't be.
7: Yeah.
6: So you mentioned a whole house water treatment. What are really the ways you can get rid of hard water?
7: It's kind of like buying a car, right? There's a thousand different ways to get from point A to point B. You know, if we're just wanting to solve our shower to feel correct, they sell, there are shower heads from pretty much every major manufacturer under the sun that sell like point of use water treatment solutions for a shower head. And it will be good for up to, gosh, 1,000 showers or something like that, where it will be stripping, you know, those minerals out of the water. And basically it just has a filter inside of the neck of the fixture that's just filtering out that calcium and magnesium as it can. But, you know, it's a small filter, so it's only going to last a certain amount of time. So you're going to have to be comfortable taking that fixture off and changing the filters on it and things like that.
6: Okay.
7: The next step up is if you're like looking for like an under sink solution just for your drinking water, there's a reverse osmosis system that you can mount pretty much under any sink. I mean, it takes up probably no more room than,
6: I'm thinking like a big cereal box. Is that about
7: right?
6: Yeah,
7: pretty much. Okay. Yeah. And so it mounts right there next to like all of the P traps and all the underworkings of your sink. Mm-hmm. And that right there would solve hard water right there at the sink. And you could also hook a dishwasher up to that as well. But if you were after a whole home solution and you said, Tucker, budget's no problem, we're ready to rock and roll with this, then at that point I would say, okay, we need to do, it's basically a two-phase water treatment solution. Mm-hmm. It's a water softener, which is a salt softener mm-hmm. with a carbon tank. And so we have those two things. And that carbon tank is literally just a carbon filter. And then we run it through a salt water softener as well. And that salt water strips the calcium and magnesium out as well. And those basically you'd fill up, depending on how many people are in the house. Like if you have a household of 3-4 people, you could have that tank, you know, last probably a quarter, so 3 months or so before you have to add more salt to it.
14: Okay.
7: And those carbon tanks are good for about a year on the carbon filtering for those. And so about once a year, you'd change that carbon filter, and then 4 times a year, you'd add salt to your softener. And that right there is going to be a whole home solution where in every shower head, the dishwasher, every sink, everywhere is getting treated soft water. So you're not going to have to worry about those calcium deposits or the magnesium being left behind, leaving that, you know, kind of unsightly white, crusty, yeah. And also not having water spots all over your dishes or not being able to rinse the shampoo out of your hair.
14: Got it.
7: But if you're just curious about water, like just general water hardness, a DIY solution works perfectly fine.
14: Could work. Okay.
7: Yeah.
14: Tucker, we appreciate this information so much. This is absolutely fantastic. We're glad you were able to be here.
7: Yeah, absolutely. Happy to be on, and thanks for having me.
14: That was Tucker Yarborough of Yarborough & Sons Plumbing in Blanchard, Oklahoma. For more plumbing information, go to thisoldhouse.com. 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Or you can leave us a voicemail anytime. Hello, you're on This Old House Radio Hour.
15: Hey, Jen, this is Francisco Joffrey. I live in Cummings, Georgia. It's a suburb north of Atlanta.
14: Hi, Francisco. What's your question today?
15: So I'll be remodeling the last bathroom of my house. So I did remodel before. And this is the master bathroom. And my wife wants to put one of those standing tubs. And I'm worried about spilling. So my question is, you know, I normally use those waterproofing membranes in the shower. Is it okay if I use it in the whole bathroom floor right on top of the cement board?
14: It's a good question. We've got Zach Detmore, a general contractor for the show, here to help us out. Zach, do you tub or do you shower?
16: Every night I use a chamber pot. I'm very, very much about the old house details, you know? So there's no bathrooms in my house.
14: Your full commitment to old house.
16: Yes, I go out to the privy.
14: So the membrane he's talking about, what is that typically used for?
16: Sure. So just to do a little fact finding, Francisco, are you talking about a freestanding clawfoot tub?
15: Yeah, those freestanding tubs, yes.
16: Okay. It's just sort of out on its own, standing in the middle of the floor somewhere.
15: Yeah, exactly. So there's nothing around it. So I'm worried about, you know, in a regular tub, it spills on the front. So you see it. This one may spill on the back. And we wash our dog in the tub. So it's a lot of spilling.
16: Sure. You can spill wherever you want, right?
15: Yeah.
16: So who's doing the renovation? Are you hiring someone or are you doing it yourself?
15: No, I do it all myself. But this is the fifth bathroom in this house, and I've done a lot of showers before myself in different houses.
16: Wow, little humble brag there, Francisco.
14: I liked it.
16: How many bathrooms are in this house?
14: I liked it.
15: This is the fifth bathroom. I actually did something interesting here. I added two.
14: When he gets to eight, he'll call us back.
16: You can't renovate all 10 unless you start with 5. That's what I always say. All right, Francisco, it sounds like you're familiar with like a cement board product to set tile on top of. Is that true?
15: Yeah. So I put tin set and then the cement board on top of the subfloor and screw it, right? And then come with the tile on top with tin set again. So I wanted to use the waterproofing on top of the cement board.
16: So what you've done in the past is this pretty standard tile substrate. So you have your subfloor, which is plywood perhaps. Then you do thin set mortar, a layer of cement board, typically quarter or half inch, screw that down, and then you can do thin set on top of that and set your tile, right?
15: Right.
16: And are you asking about like a roll-on membrane or a fabric membrane to go on top of the cement board?
15: I was thinking of, you know, it comes like a paste in a bucket.
16: And yeah, you paint and you just it roll out. It right on?
15: Powerful. Yeah. and you put it on the cement board. When I do a shower, I do that. I paint the cement board with that, and then I put the tile on.
16: Right? Sure. So the simple answer is, there's no problem with doing that. You can do that. Job done. But if you want to mix it up, I could also tell you what I would do.
14: Of course we want to know.
15: yeah, of course. Yeah.
16: All right. So there's products called uncoupling membranes.
15: Mm-hmm.
16: And basically what they are is a layer of fabric with a layer of plastic on top of it that sort of looks, how would you describe that, Jen? It's like a waffly.
14: Yeah. Yep. Yeah. Looks like you've stamped a waffle with a waffle maker.
16: Exactly. And why we often use these is because they're anywhere between an eighth of an inch thick to a quarter of an inch thick, which means if you have 3/4 inch flooring in your hallway, you can often have like a level transition between the two rooms, which is really nice.
15: Mm-hmm.
16: If you buy one of these uncoupling membranes that is monolithic, so it has no perforations in it, then they sell a band, or it looks like a fabric band, and you can just use that band on the seams. And then because that uncoupling membrane is made out of plastic, then you have a completely waterproof floor and you have your substrate all at once. And it's lower and it's effectively a little bit less prone to cracking in the tile, because as your subfloor expands and contracts, the tile is uncoupled, whereas with the cement board option, you've got fasteners penetrating into the subfloor that potentially could cause some issues. Now, I would, because you're doing this yourself, stick to what you're confident with. But if you wanted another option, that's the way we do it. There's peel and stick ones. There's mortar down ones. Heck, they probably have ones you put down with chewing gum these days. I can't even keep up with all the new technology.
14: I think your fifth bathroom renovation is a great time to level up to this kind of a membrane and give it a try.
16: He's probably got 5-6 more bathrooms in this house after this. So if he doesn't master it, he can keep building his skills.
14: He'll try on bathroom number 10. All right, Francisco, we wish you luck with it.
15: Thank you.
16: Good luck with that mansion. Thanks for calling.
15: Thank you. It's the fifth and last.
16: Bye-bye.
15: Bye.
16: Notice how he never denied it. He was like, I got a big house, man. 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
19: Hi, my name is Lauren Smith, and I'm from Ann Arbor, Michigan.
14: Ann Arbor, Michigan. As a Michigan State Spartan, we'll try not to hold that against you. Lauren, what's your question today?
19: Yeah, I'll try not to hold it against you guys either.
20: But, okay, good.
16: Yeah, oh, don't lob me in with that.
20: Zach, you're on my team.
16: Oh, I am. Oh, sorry.
20: Yeah. Lauren, what's your question today?
19: So I've been looking for a mid-century modern house for a number of years, actually, just kind of looking around. And I thought I found one recently that kind of fit the bill and was in my budget. And I went over there and I noticed that they had painted the mid-century modern wood ceilings white. And I was really disappointed.
20: Yeah,
19: I had seen the previous listing and they were beautiful. And I just felt so sad about it because they'd only owned the house for like a year. So I was wondering how, and was trying to look into how difficult it would be to remove that paint.
20: Yeah. Well, we've got This Old House general contractor, Zach Detmore, and painter Mauro Henrique both on the line here to help answer that question.
16: I think this really speaks to a bigger problem systemically in our country. And if you do an atrocity like this, you're in a house for a year and you decide that your stupid opinion or taste is superior to what this house has been doing for half a century, you should have to remove that paint with your fingernails. Because like they lived in the house for a year and they're like, you know what?
19: I know,
16: let's
19: so
16: just paint this.
19: When I found that out.
16: What are we talking about?
19: So
20: okay,
19: sad.
20: We thought there was a problem with us being from Ann Arbor and Lansing. The real problem, we're all on the team against whoever owned this home.
16: Yes. I find
19: I was so sad. I almost tried to contact them.
16: Yes.
21: Wow.
19: and ask them, like, why did you do this? Like, how could you have done this?
21: Oh, what color is that anyways?
16: Yeah, Mara's just like, do they use Benjamin Moore, Sherwin Williams? What are we talking about?
21: What shin is it?
16: Is it a roller or is it sprayed on?
20: We can't ask the painter.
16: I hope they prep the surface so it stays there a long, long time.
21: Make sure the paint stick really well.
16: Oh, man.
20: Oh, God. Zach, how hard is this to undo?
16: I mean, the physicality of it, the nice thing about these ceilings is they're flat, so a sander or a paint-removing tool works relatively easy on it, but then you probably have some sort of V-groove, which then you have to get in with like a triangular-shaped scraper.
21: Yeah.
16: So it's totally doable, but typically, you know, you're way up in the air on a ladder, a scaffold, working overhead, and then there's these points at the peak of the roof where you probably have a large beam and you wouldn't be able to easily get in there to sand. And it's just heartbreaking because it's so cost prohibitive. I would say a minimum $10,000 to $20,000 investment, and it's never going to look the same.
21: No.
16: Right? Because there's going to be pores with a little bit of white on them. And yeah, bad news bears.
20: Well, if the wood had a finish on it, would that be, is it going to help in any way that paint maybe wasn't painted onto bare wood?
16: Or they didn't, though. They just left them raw usually.
21: Huh.
16: Yeah, because some of the ones you'll see footprints on them and they still have the footprints from when the construction worker sort of, you know, we're tromping around.
20: Moving around, yeah.
16: The boards.
19: Yeah, I thought it might just be too much.
21: Yeah.
19: It also just felt so sad. I just didn't know that I could handle living there with them being white if I know how it used to look, you know.
21: Well, I mean, I'm a professional painter. I'll paint everything you want, you know. I would never say no, but one thing that I do, and I make sure that I do this, I'll ask three times, are you sure?
16: Are you sure about that?
21: Yeah, sure.
16: Are you sure about that?
21: I'm pretty sure. Halfway done, I said, is that a way back where you don't continue with this thing? I think, you know. It happens a lot of the time. It's like paint fireplace. Once you paint it, brick, it's gone. It's done. There's no way back. I mean, if there's a way back, yeah, but you're going to have to take it down to the bare wood. You're going to eat like 1/8 of an inch of those.
16: You know what I think the problem really is, Marlos, is with the professionals.
21: Yeah.
16: Like the government isn't stepping in here. So we need to set up some sort of, we need to get on the same page and say, okay, you've decided you want to paint this brick. Well, we need to do a mental health evaluation similar to the way you would do if you were adopting a kid or, you know, buying some weaponry, right? There has to be some checks and balances. And I think it starts with us. If we can get every single trade partner in the whole country on board, we can stop this from happening, at least from this moment forward.
20: We're starting a petition today.
19: They painted the fireplace, too.
16: Don't buy this house. Walk away.
21: What color is that? Black or white?
19: No, it's all white.
16: People like this, they probably didn't even use a toilet. They were probably just, you know, peeing on the floor. People like this, they're not civilized. Don't buy this house. Walk away.
20: Well, I know that's not what you wanted to hear, but unfortunately, it's the truth. Lauren, sorry for the bum news.
19: That's okay. I kind of thought maybe that was the case. Thanks a lot for your help.
3: Thanks, Lauren. Thank you.
20: Right. Take care. Good
16: luck. Take care.
20: Go green.
16: Last word. Last word competition.
21: I knew you're going to last word. You got to say that.
16: All right, sorry we couldn't help you. Yes! I hate Ann Arbor.
21: Go green.
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22: Hi, my name is Diane Hawley, and I'm from Eveleth, Minnesota.
4: Hi, Diane. What's your question today?
22: Well, it's a washing machine question. We used to have our washing machine and dryer in the basement of our house. And one day when I went down to wash clothes or to move clothes from the washing machine to the dryer, there was water on the floor and it ran to the floor drain. And when I opened up the washing machine, the rubber gasket had torn on the washing machine. And so now we're in the process of having a new house built, and the washer and dryer is going to be on the main level. And I'm worried that that same thing is going to happen again. And then there could be water, you know, running all over the place. And so I was calling to see what they would recommend doing and if we should do anything at all.
4: Absolutely. We have Zach Detmore, general contractor for the show, here to help. Zach, you do laundry at your house?
23: No.
4: No, you don't.
16: I'm sorry.
4: I was going to ask you how often you forget to switch it from the washer to the dryer, but that's not a valid question now. Okay, well, we'll stick to the construction then. She's putting the washer and dryer upstairs. What do we need to worry about with the leaks? Should she be concerned?
16: Sure. This is a great question. Is your new house going to be on well water or municipal water?
22: Interesting. It's going to be on municipal water.
16: Okay, great. So there's these hoses that supply water to the back of your washing machine, and they have a certain rating on them in terms of PSI, but sometimes municipal water pressure can surpass that hose rating and actually explode that hose. And one of the number one reasons people file claims for homeowners insurance policies is water related. So you are totally right to be concerned about this, because not only can the gasket fail like happened for you, but also you could have an explosion of this hose. And the way you solve for that is to put a little PSI gauge on your hose bib, and that will tell you the PSI of the municipal water that's coming into your house. You could have a plumber do it. And if it's higher than you're comfortable with, then you can actually do a pressure reducing valve at the water entering your house to bring it down, so you know that your hoses won't burst. And of course, if you don't feel like doing that, you could also just purchase the best possible supply hoses to your washer and dryer. That's definitely not something you want to cheap out on. But to specifically answer your question, there's two things you can do, and you could do both of them. You could have them put a pan under your washing machine that's tied into the plumbing system. So there's basically a drain below your washing machine. Or you can just retrofit something onto your shutoff valves. It's called a flood stop. So it's basically these two electric valves that you screw on, and then you plug this device into the receptacle that's by your washing machine. And then you put these two little tabs on the floor below your washing machine. And if those two tabs sense moisture, they will automatically turn off the valves supplying the washing machine. So you may still have water on your floor, but if a hose were to burst, it would stop that water from just continually gushing out. So those are two great options, I think. What do you think, Jen?
20: I think I can speak for every person listening right now that we feel like we need to go to the home center and get one of these. I didn't know this existed.
16: Yeah, it's about like $250 and you really don't need any special tools. I think it even comes with Velcro on the back, so you just Velcro that thing to the wall.
20: I mean, I have a little plastic sensor that is supposed to alert me, but it will do nothing after that. I mean, if I'm not home, it's not going to save me anything.
16: Yeah, and I think you and I can both agree that we typically don't turn those valves off when we leave the house like we're supposed to. I certainly never do. I just left for vacation and didn't even think about that.
20: I do.
16: You do?
20: I would like to admit that I do.
16: The but award
20: only,
16: for...
20: only when we go on vacation, not when I like go to the grocery store. So what's the difference, I guess, right? So can you get these things for existing washers and dryers? I mean, I know she's putting in a new washer and dryer and a new build, but is this possible to retrofit as well?
16: Yes. So you can, it basically screws right onto the valves you have coming out of your wall. And you could do it yourself with basically... probably all you'd need is a set of channel locks to screw it on if those are, really tightly snugged up. But you could put it on your washer. You could put them on your water heater, your dishwasher. It's really a no-brainer in my mind.
20: Diane, it sounds like it's worth a conversation with your builder.
22: Well, thank you.
16: Good luck. Thank you so much for that call. It's a great one.
20: Call us now at 877-864-7460. That's 877-864-7460. Or you can leave us a voicemail. Hello, you're on This Old House Radio Hour.
0: Jen, how are you?
20: Good. Who's calling today?
0: Yeah, this is Benny, and I'm calling from Charleston, South Carolina.
20: Wonderful. And what's your question today?
0: Yeah, so I moved into a newly built townhouse, which is on a slab and has engineered.
20: Good. Who's calling today?
0: Yeah, this is Benny, and I'm calling from Charleston, South Carolina.
20: Wonderful. And what's your question today?
0: Yeah, so I moved into a newly built townhouse, which is on a slab and has engineered wood floors.
20: Mm-hmm.
0: And then we had some water intrusion.

0: that was there, and they left it like exposed for about a month because we had to order the wood. And then they were like, "Oh, I'm gonna put the floor down and you'll be fine." And it still smells.
1: We've got Zach Detmore, a general contractor for the show, and Ross Trithewey, a building engineer for the show, both here to help us out. What's your first instinct here, Zach?
2: All right, Vinny, can you tell me what this smells like? Like, what is it something, you know, we're talking about freshly opened tennis ball container? Well, you know, what are we talking about?
0: It's more, you know, I'm familiar with the new house, the new smells of a new house. And even when I was here, when they glued the floor down, it's like, yeah, that's just the glue and went away after a couple hours. This is like this, it's like a chemical smell or maybe a little bit of a burnt smell. But I've never really smelled it before, which is odd, you know, like I can't place
1: nothing
0: it
1: to compare
0: like
1: it to
0: in this realm. Yeah.
2: Do you get some nostril feel? Like, is it one of those smells that sort of lingers in your nostril hairs?
0: No, not really, but
2: I'm not leading anywhere with this. I was just curious.
0: Yeah,
2: I have no plan.
0: But like when you walk in the house, it hits you. You know what I mean?
2: It does.
0: But yeah, it doesn't really stay in your nose.
2: When they did that remediation work, what products were used in the sequence of events there? Was there a mold aside or mildew aside that they used to clean it? Did they use a primer to seal anything in, or was it just pretty much let it dry out and then this new adhesive to install the new engineered floor over this affected area?
0: Yeah, there's especially like a green remediation company, and they sprayed, and that smell was awful. But then they ran air scrubbers with HEPA filters for like 48 hours, and that took it away. You know, like that was definitely a different smell that they had used, and it was in the walls and, you know, got all sealed up and that's all dry and everything.
3: So underneath the wood flooring, just think about the layering, it's wood subfloor?
0: No, it's a slab. It's and it doesn't have slab. Any sealant or anything. And then they glue and then they put down the engineered flooring.
3: Did you notice that the engineered wood floor caused the more odor in the house?
0: It's really like the concrete. So the concrete was exposed because we didn't have the, you know, extra wood on hand. So they had to order the flooring. And while it was exposed, the same smell that then covered up with like vinyl tarps and dried everything, which didn't help. And then they put the glue down, put the floor back down, and thought it would go away, but it's still lingering.
3: Mm.
1: Do you know if they sprayed any like mold inhibitors or anything to neutralize anything while they had the space open?
0: Yes, they did, but I don't think they really sprayed anything on the floor, on the concrete. They just scraped out the residue glue, I guess, to make it smooth so they could put down the glue and the new flooring.
1: I don't know if it's worth it, but I would I would call your mold remediation company and see if you can get the data sheet on what products they used, just because we've interviewed mold experts in the past who have said that, you know, some of those products that are used that are meant to inhibit mold or, you know, neutralize odors, things like that can they can react. Have that sort of burnt plastic smell that I don't know if it's the same as what you're describing, but it typically fades. I'm sure humidity would maybe bring it back if it's encapsulated in some way, but knowing what products were used could really help you research them better and just see if that's a possibility.
3: Yeah. And the new glue that they added down, may have been high VOC content glue, you know, at some point. And so that could be part of the off-gassing. So anytime I hear odors, I'm thinking of VOCs, which are volatile organic compounds. And basically, they react with humidity. So increases in humidity, VOCs increase. Decrease in humidity, VOCs decrease. So the amount of off-gassing is directly proportional to how much humidity is in the house.
0: Yeah.
3: I would want to know the spec sheets on the glues, the binding agents, any adhesives that they've used, and could that be part of the culprit? We've also seen engineered hardwood floors that have really high VOC formaldehyde contents in them as well. So I don't know if that's the case here, but if you can get spec sheets on basically all the products that were used there, that would be helpful. Good luck.

0: All right, thank you.
1: Take care.
0: All right, you guys have a good day.
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3: The bunker was in his office, and you could unscrew a large air conditioning vent and take the filter out, and then you would be in this secret safe room full of Uzis.
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4: Join WLRH for City Lights and Stars at Burritt on the Mountain. I'm Eric Bruckner. 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I hope to see you at the show this Friday evening at 6 p.m.
5: History is more than what is written in the textbooks, from military correspondence and personal narratives to shifting accounts of the era. The scholarly study of Black Americans in the Civil War is undergoing re-examination. On June 28th, from 2 to 4 p.m., the Huntsville-Madison County Historical Society at the downtown branch of the Huntsville-Madison County Public Library for current perspectives on Black Americans in the Civil War.
2: 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I'm Jen Largis. Coming up, before you spend a dollar on solar or a new heating system, make sure your house isn't leaking the energy you're already paying for. But first, we go to Nashville, Tennessee, where author Ann Patchett proves the truth can be stranger than fiction.
3: Hi, I'm Ann Patchett. I'm a novelist, and this is my old house. In 1971, I was 8 years old, and my mother and stepfather left Nashville and built a house out in Ashland City, Tennessee, about 30 miles away. The farm, which we all call Tanglewood, was at least 30 acres. The drive, which was a gravel road, was about 3/4 of a mile long with a pond in the front. My stepfather and my mother designed this house, built into the hill in the back, literally out of untreated 2x4s and plywood. The front door and the back door, they were interior doors, bedroom doors, which they shellacked outside in the summer. So they were covered in small insects, dead bugs shellacked onto the bedroom door. It was a really janky situation. When you walked in, you went up a big flight of outdoor stairs, a giant front porch. Then you walked into one big living room, dining room, kitchen with a fireplace in the middle of it. Then you walk up the stairs and the second floor looked into the first floor. So very high ceilings in the first floor, glass front, kind of faux modern. It was a little over 1,400 square feet. It was 1971. So the carpet was everywhere, bedrooms, stairs. It was thick and twisted and a burnt orange shag. My sister's most horrifying memory of that house was she woke up one morning after a hard rain and there was a giant patch of mushrooms growing up through the shag carpet in her bedroom. My stepfather's kids came at Christmas, and then they came for all of the summer, two boys and two girls. So there would be 8 of us in that house in the middle of nowhere. We were very good kids when it was me and my sister, but we were very bad kids when there were six of us. Unsupervised and feral. Do you remember the show Green Acres? That's what it was like. That's who we were. That's what the house was. We were Green Acres. When I say to you, don't feel too bad that we were really poor and moved five times, my stepfather had a helicopter that was on the front of the property. The hangar was this insanely janky thing made out of plywood. And he would open up the door and pull the platform with the helicopter on it out, fly into town, and then drop me at school. Sometimes I showed up in a helicopter, but there were also mushrooms growing through the carpet. It was a strange way to grow up. My stepfather was just enough of a survivalist that he believed that the day would come when no one would be able to get gas. So he sank a gas tank at the farm. It just looked like everything at the Shell station, except we didn't have to pay for it. And then he taught us how to throw flat knives, which we would just put in our knee socks when we came home from Catholic girls' school and stand in the garage and practice throwing flat knives into the outline of the styrofoam man. We had loads of guns. We had dehydrated food, bottled water, and gold coins buried in the yard. The bunker was in his office, and you could unscrew a large air conditioning vent and take the filter out, and then you would be in this secret safe room full of Uzis. There was a lot of criminal activity out at the farm. There was a time that we came home from school and found a car that was in the driveway. All four doors are open and the engine's running. And there's been a prison break. They stole a car, they drove it down our road and then abandoned the car and ran into the woods for a period of time until the criminals were caught. My stepfather told my mother that she had to wear a holster and a gun. We moved there in 71 and we moved out in 76. What precipitated the move away from the farm into town? Could it have been the criminals? Could it have been the mushrooms? The bugs shellacked into the front door? My mother was absolutely in hell. And I think that she just got to the point where she could not stand it another second. My husband and I, we had been together for years, but for some reason, we decided to drive down River Road. And I said I would show him where the farm was. And when we were driving down that road, I thought I was going to die. And I kept saying, turn the car around. I can't do this. I can't do this. Let's just turn around and go home. And I've never driven down that road again. Not until today, not until this conversation, I have not driven down that road again. It was a lovely, horrible place. That's just life. It's horrible and wistful and beautiful and yours, and you don't know any different when you're a kid.
2: That was Ann Patchett. Her book, Whistler, A Novel, is out now from HarperCollins, wherever books are sold. Most people fix their homes one problem at a time, but your house doesn't really work that way. It's not a collection of parts, it's more of a system. And if you don't understand how it works, you can spend a lot of money fixing the wrong thing. And that's why we're taking some time to understand how your home actually works, looking at the systems behind the problems, and how to fix them in the right order. Today, energy efficiency, and how to start in the place that actually saves you money. John left us this voicemail.
1: Hi, Jen, and hello to the This Old House Radio Hour team. My name is John. I've got a small house in upstate New York where I'm calling from, and it's about 100 years old, all electric, including the heating, which is baseboard heating. And this past winter, the bills were kind of crazy. And it's made me wonder if I should be looking at something like solar to defray the cost. I'm not sure if that's a panel or a roof, or I don't really even know where to begin. So any help or guidance you guys could give would be absolutely fantastic. Thanks so much.
2: So we called John back to answer his question, and we've got building engineer Ross Jathui with us today to sort of help us walk through where to start and how to think about your home more as a system. So you're not just always chasing that next fix, right, Ross?
6: Yeah. Electric baseboards are, you know, kind of like the lowest efficiency way to kind of heat a building. But I first start with the building envelope, right? So the first thing that I think about is what can I do to this building to improve the envelope? Because if I improve the envelope, I'm improving it for the life of that building. And so no matter what heating system I put in it, I'm going to reduce the energy use just because I have lower loads. So I don't know how easy that is to do, but air sealing and insulating, you know, the walls, the rim joists, the roof, you know, those are the things I think about, you know, in terms of energy improvements to the envelope. Then the next step would be looking at either a small upgrade or a larger upgrade. Smaller upgrades would be putting in smart thermostats that might save 5 or 10%, right? Something small like that. But the bigger part of that would be going maybe with heat pumps, because electric resistance heat is going to be about a COP of one. A heat pump would be a COP of three.
2: Mm-hmm. And Ross, what is a COP?
6: So COP is coefficient of performance, and it's basically a ratio of energy out versus energy in, meaning how much heat do I get out of a system versus how much energy I put into it. So with electric resistance heat, I put $1 in, I got $1 of heat out. When I have a heat pump, I put $1 of energy in and I get $3 of heat out. So it's a 3-to-1 general ratio if I go to a heat pump. So if I install the heat pump to heat that house, you immediately drop your electric bill in terms of the heating cost in by a third.
1: And before you answer, what is a heat pump?
2: There, we need that too.
6: There you go.
1: So, sorry about that.
6: Yeah, a heat pump is actually the worst name for it, but basically it pumps heat from outside into your house, and it does it through electric means. So it's not a gas or oil fired system. It runs on electricity, and it's, think of a refrigerator. A refrigerator works by cooling a box inside to keep things nice and cold, but the backside of that refrigerator is nice and warm. And so that inherently is a heat pump. It's just using outdoor air when it's cold out and pumping that heat and elevating it to inside the house. It's an awful name for it.
1: So are you moving hot air at that point? Or is it like do you have to convert to a hotter, like a hot air system or the blower the whole bit?
6: No, so these air-to-air heat pumps, the connection point is refrigeration lines. So it's like two copper lines that move refrigerant from inside to outside. So think of a supply pipe and a return pipe with small copper piping. And the indoor unit is either going to be a ducted or ductless unit. So it could be the white boxes on the wall, like a ductless mini split, could be a ceiling cassette, you know, or it could be a ducted product, you know, that's connected to ductwork. So John, you said you're in New York, right?
1: This house is in upstate New York. Yeah, kind of near the I-90 from Massachusetts, that zone.
6: Yep, so that's climate zone 5. So that's a cold climate, all right? Next thing, the size of the house and the load in the house. How many square feet is your house?
1: Oh, probably about 1,800 square feet, 2-bedroom, 1-bath, 2-story, 1928 Craftsman style.
6: Basement below, two levels above, attic above?
1: Attic, basically almost a crawl. You could stand up kind of, and basement is more of a half cellar.
6: Okay. And then insulation-wise in the roof and in the walls, what does that look like?
1: Insulation should be good. All windows have storm windows and double glass windows, and we're pretty good about it. But I think it could be better. Let's put it that way. I think the house could be made to be a bit more airtight.
6: Okay. The first thing would be NYSERDA in your market has energy improvement programs, like they call weatherization programs. And so I would reach out to NYSERDA and just see what they can do for your house specifically, because they can often run a blower door test and figure out how leaky the house is. So they can quantify, is your house really leaky, moderately leaky, you know, tight, super tight, you know, that they can put that on the kind of a spectrum. And they can talk about energy improvements in terms of insulation. They can maybe blow in insulation in the walls, new blown in insulation in the attic or the rafters up on the roof. So they could do some of those energy improvements that we're talking about first, right? Because that could be a low cost to you and have a huge impact on not only just the comfort, but the energy use of your existing electric baseboard system. So
7: That's an excellent first recommendation. Thank you.
6: And then after that, once that building is improved as best as it can be, now you look at adding heat pumps. And the heat pumps would be a function of ducted or ductless. So it sounds like you have an attic and you have a basement or somewhat crawl cellar space. So you could go ducted for the basement up to the first floor and ducted in the attic potentially for the second floor. Or you could just do ductless in individual rooms.
8: But then you have to have that thing on the wall, right? Or on the ceiling.
6: Right. You either have the white box on the wall, okay, like you typically see, or you might have the ceiling cassette. It's a unit that's kind of recessed into the ceiling.
8: Or he has to pay to have all the ductwork added, since he probably, I'm guessing, John, do you have ductwork installed or?
7: No, I think the house maybe some time ago might have been radiator at some point, yep, like circulating water radiators. Yeah.
6: Yep. The benefit of this heat pump upgrade too is that you do get some air conditioning and dehumidification benefit too. So a lot of times homes will put that in the bedrooms upstairs on the second floor and then provide air conditioning in the summertime for when they're sleeping at night, as opposed to the window, you know, AC units, et cetera. And they still get the heating benefit of running on the heat pump in the wintertime.
7: Very smart.
8: Why would he not just do a normal, like heat pump feels like an advanced solution. Is there like a more baseline solution?
6: Well, he mentioned he has a gas stove. Is that natural gas or is that propane?
7: Propane.
6: If you're going with a propane furnace, that's with ductwork. If you go with a propane boiler, that's creating hot water that would have to run through radiators. So you'd be going almost back in time with taking out your electric baseboard and putting in cast iron radiators or something like that. So I don't know if I'd recommend going that approach. I think because he's already got electric resistance heat there, he could leave that for when it gets really, really, really cold out and when he needs that supplemental heat, but it only runs when it's 0 degrees outside, something like that. And I think the heat pump would be a better way to go, because then in the future, he could add solar. And the solar produces obviously electricity that the heat pumps would use to heat his house.
7: Are the kind of upgrades you're talking about inherently adding value to the property for a future owner?
6: Absolutely, right? If you can say that your house has heat pumps, you know, as opposed to electric baseboard, and the fact that heat pumps can do obviously efficient heating and can do cooling and some dehumidification, I see that as a value.
8: Yeah, we had trouble selling our house because we had to disclose our heating costs from our electric baseboards. And I think it scared a lot of people that in a Massachusetts winter, you know, it's wild how much you pay for electric baseboard.
7: And a heat pump solution, ultimately you would remove the baseboard heaters. They would just be useless once you put this new technology in, correct?
6: That's a great question, John. And a caveat there is that when it does get really, really, really cold out, let's say 0 degrees or even to the negatives, it doesn't happen that often, I know, but when it does happen, depending on how that heat pump is designed, you may want to have supplemental heat, which is meaning we might want to keep that electric baseboard in that house so that we have the ability to run it if we need it.
7: Uh-huh.
6: The thermostats nowadays have a two-stage heating approach. So you can have first stage heating by your heat pumps and then second stage heating by the electric baseboard. So it only comes on when you absolutely need it.
7: Wow. Okay.
6: Usually the pecking order is building envelope first, heat pump second, solar third.
8: That was Ross Trithewey. If you have a system problem in your home or you're in need of a solution, leave us a voicemail at 877-864-7460. And we can answer your question next time. And now it's time for one last thing, my favorite tool.
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11: If you are born on U.S. soil, under the 14th Amendment, you are a U.S. citizen. Should you be?
12: The 14th Amendment was intended to ensure that Black Americans got freedoms and protections as citizens. Not anyone who could fly on a luxury plane and stay long enough to deliver their child.
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11: Coming up on Open to Debate, we ask, should America end birthright citizenship?
14: Something like 10% of all births in the United States are to people who would, under a different interpretation of that 14th Amendment, not be covered.
15: If it is true that the United States is the only country that has citizenship associated with land, then that's something that we should fight for. We shouldn't change it because some people are scared of the future.
11: I'm John Donvan. That's right after the news.
16: Foundation.
17: BBC News with David Harper. The US military has carried out a wave of new strikes on Iran after President Trump said American forces would hit the country hard. US Central Command said the attacks had targeted military surveillance capabilities, communication systems, and air defense sites across Iran. From Washington, here's Tom Bateman.
18: Clearly, this is President Trump delivering on that very belligerent message, saying that they would strike Iran today. And here we are, Central Command saying that they are striking in Iran, that they say this is in response to Iranian aggression, as they put it. And we, you know, are hearing those reports of explosions in Iran, some being reported on Keshem Island, which has been repeatedly attacked by the Americans during several of these tit-for-tat escalations around the Strait of Hormuz.
17: Central Command says the strikes have concluded for now. Both sides have been exchanging fire this week after the downing of a US helicopter on Monday, despite a ceasefire that took effect in April. Hours before the latest strikes, President Trump accused Tehran of taking too long to sign a peace deal, while the Iranian Foreign Ministry accused the US of damaging the diplomatic process through contradictory messages. Khashayar Jonaidi is our BBC Persian correspondent in Washington.
19: The Iranian government has used this period of ceasefire to rebuild, rearrange, and get ready for further strikes. I don't know, I can't say how long they could withstand, but in the weekend when they attacked Israel, they had the assumption that this may happen, so they were somehow confident that at least they could withstand this kind of attacks, this kind of pressure for a while.
17: In response to the latest US strikes, Iran's military command has declared the Strait of Hormuz completely closed to all vessels and said any traffic will be targeted. US Central Command has insisted that commercial ships are continuing to transit the strait. In Northern Ireland, crowds have gathered for a second night of anti-immigration protests in parts of Belfast following a knife attack allegedly committed by a Sudanese immigrant in which a man was badly injured. Police have been using water cannon to disperse the demonstrators. Mark Lowen is in Belfast.
16: About 200 protesters gathered here. They clashed with riot police. They were hurling bricks, they were hurling bottles, they were pushed back by water cannon. We've seen industrial bins set on fire there. We've seen columns of riot Land Rovers push up to try to get through the barricades.
17: The head of football's world governing body, FIFA, has sought to defend the organisation of the World Cup a day before the tournament kicks off. Speaking in Mexico City, Gianni Infantino said FIFA didn't control everything. He defended ticket pricing after widespread complaints and claimed that only FIFA could have brought Iran to this year's finals. But he acknowledged it was unfortunate that the Somali referee, Omar Artan, who'd been due to officiate at games, had been barred from entering the United States. The tournament begins on Thursday. World News from the BBC. A fire has broken out at an oil refinery in Russia's southern Krasnodar region after it came under Ukrainian drone attack. Officials blamed the blaze at the Afipsky refinery on falling drone debris. The authorities in Russian-occupied Crimea say the city of Sevastopol has also been targeted. At least five police officers have been shot dead in an attack in Mexico's Michoacán state, with five others wounded. The incident happened on Wednesday afternoon near the town of La Majonera. The officers were targeted by unknown assailants in an indigenous region of the state, which is plagued by cartel violence. The South Korean data protection regulator has fined the country's e-commerce giant Coupang a record $410 million over a massive data breach last November. The leak, which involved the disclosure of user names, email addresses and other personal data, is estimated to have affected more than 37 million users. A former Coupang employee was found to be responsible for the hack. The father of one of the pilots killed in last year's Air India plane crash has told the BBC he will continue to defend his son's reputation on the eve of the first anniversary of the disaster. The cause of the crash, which killed 240 people, remains unknown. The BBC's Archana Shukla reports from Mumbai.
20: We met Pushkar Raj Sabharwal at his Mumbai home where he lived with his son, Captain Sumit Sabharwal. Amidst his grief, he says he has battled an onslaught of speculation about his son and his three-decade-long career. The preliminary report into the crash last year noted the plane's fuel was cut off without identifying how or why. A single line from the cockpit recording with no context fueled speculation the pilot was at fault. Sabharwal, along with the Pilots Association, petitioned the Supreme Court asking for a court-monitored probe into all the possible causes of the crash. The court has since said the pilot could not be blamed on the basis of an interim report.
17: Archana Shukla, BBC News.
11: Hi, everybody. This is Open to Debate. I'm John Donvan, and today we are revisiting our debate on this question: should the U.S. end birthright citizenship? When we recorded this debate last fall, it was still only a question, inspired by an executive order that sought to deny citizenship to children of families who lack legal status to reside in the U.S. The order was challenged legally, and things developed pretty quickly afterwards when the Supreme Court agreed to hear the case Trump versus Barbara, which it did in April. President Trump even sat in on the oral arguments for this one. Now the court is due to issue its ruling in just a matter of weeks, and depending on which way it goes, it could or could not end up affecting the legal status of millions of people based on their parentage. So let's listen in. This is Open to Debate. I'm John Donvan, here with a live audience at the Walter Cronkite School of Journalism at Arizona State University in Phoenix. The idea at the heart of this debate, it's the concept of birthright citizenship. At its most simple, this is the idea that a person born in the U.S. and the practice is thereby recognized as an American citizen, regardless of who that person's parents are, with only a few exceptions. It derives from an amendment to the Constitution that's been in effect for 157 years, but it is being meaningfully challenged right now. This debate will focus not just on the legal arguments involved, but also we'll look at the actual consequences of a potential end to birthright citizenship as it has long been practiced. Will the nation be better off or worse off if it comes to that? Here is the question up for debate. Should America end birthright citizenship? We have four compelling voices eager to debate on this topic. It will be two against two, taking on this question in three rounds.
0: Those rounds are opening arguments, open discussion, and closing arguments. A reminder to the debaters about some of our ground rules, which I will enforce: no personal attacks, no endless repetition of the same talking points. And to our audience, we ask that you also maintain civility. Part of our mission at Open to Debate is to encourage what you're about to see, we hope, healthy debate, even debate on highly contentious issues such as this one. We do this by ensuring that all of our participants, debaters and audience alike, maintain the highest standard of civility. Let's get to our opening statements. Again, our question is, should America end birthright citizenship? Each debater has 4 minutes to make his or her case. And first up, answering yes to the question and saying America should end birthright citizenship, I want to welcome Horace Cooper. Horace is a constitutional scholar, a senior fellow with the National Center for Public Policy Research and chairman of the Project 21 Advisory Board, a frequent legal commentator who previously taught constitutional law at George Mason University, the author of a book called Put Y'all Back in Chains and another called How Trump is Making Black America Great Again. We're delighted to have you with us, Horace. You are arguing for ending birthright citizenship. The floor is yours. Please tell us why.
21: Good afternoon. It's great to be here with my colleague Mark Krikorian, where we'll be talking about why it's so important that America ends birthright citizenship. Many of you are all familiar with the Supreme Court precedent that was set in 1898 that many are using today as their pretext for allowing open-ended opportunity for anybody, for any reason, to come to America and stay for even a brief period of time and become a citizen. But first, let's start with a little bit of history. The greatest war, the most consequential war that this country has ever been in, and by consequential, I mean as measured by the number of lives lost, was the Civil War. And we lost more lives during that war than we had in any war prior to that, and in fact, all the way up to the present. Immediately at the conclusion of this war, the Congress of the United States passed the very first Civil Rights Act. The Civil Rights Act of 1866 and its purpose was to make sure that the newly black freed men had all the rights of citizenship. Well, guess what? The states and the courts, particularly the Supreme Court, failed to give that any promise. And so Congress responded with the 14th Amendment, putting in the Constitution itself the protection of these particular rights. And guess what? States, courts in those states, and the U.S. Supreme Court failed to live up to that promise. In a series of rulings, the Supreme Court undermined fundamental protections. And even after the Congress of the United States passed the second Civil Rights Act, they passed the Enforcement Act when black plaintiffs came before the Supreme Court arguing that the 14th Amendment protected them, whether it was from lynch mobs, whether it was from public accommodations, the Supreme Court said no. In a landmark decision that every single law student has to read, Plessy v. Ferguson, the Supreme Court said even if the state itself oppresses people, that that action doesn't violate the 14th Amendment. And guess what? Justice Harlan dissented. And he said, no, it's not true. The 14th Amendment protects it. It was created for black Americans. It took nearly 60 years for that understanding to become the law of the land. Well, guess what? 2 years after that terrible ruling in 1896, Wong Kim Ark came forward. And the court got it wrong again. And guess what? Justice Harlan dissented. And he said that this is not true, that the rights that are being created by this court were the intention of the framers of the 14th Amendment. He said that the 14th Amendment was intended to ensure that black Americans got freedoms and protections as citizens, not anyone who could fly on a luxury plane and stay long enough to deliver their child and get a passport and a birth certificate and fly out, or anyone who simply by geography could cross over a border and have a child. In fact, what Justice Harlan's views are ultimately what I predict we're going to see from the United States Supreme Court. The 14th Amendment never intended to create this consequential and damaging change. Thank you.
0: Thank you, Horace. And next up, to give opening remarks, I want to welcome Chris Mays, Arizona Attorney General, who will be arguing that birthright citizenship should not be ended at this point, or I think ever. She served as Arizona Governor Janet Napolitano's administration and on the Arizona Corporate Commission. And prior to her election as Attorney General, she worked as a professor at ASU School of Sustainability and the Sandra Day O'Connor College of Law at ASU. She also earned her degree from ASU's College of Law, where she graduated magna cum laude. Please welcome the Attorney General of the state of Arizona, Chris Mays.
4: Thank you. Thank you, and thank you for having us here. I really appreciate this wonderful gathering and the chance to be with you all. Let me start with this. Birthright citizenship is not a policy choice. It is written into the American Constitution. The 14th Amendment states, and I quote, "All persons born or naturalized in the United States and subject to the jurisdiction thereof are citizens." Full stop. The language is plain and clear. If you are born here, you are a United States citizen. And this was not an accident. Following the Civil War, Congress and the states ratified the 14th Amendment to ensure that the children of formerly enslaved people could never again be denied their rights. It was about making citizenship permanent, equal, and beyond politics, because they recognized, as we do today, that all men are created equal. And the United States Supreme Court affirmed this more than a century ago in the United States versus Wong Kim Ark case, which, by the way, was issued 30 years after the 14th Amendment was written, meaning that the justices in Wong Kim Ark were alive and understood exactly what the 14th Amendment was designed to do. The court ruled that a child born in San Francisco to Chinese parents was an American citizen, even though his parents were not. That principle has held ever since, except in limited circumstances to kids born here. Except in limited circumstances, kids born here are citizens no matter their parents' status. Some people say that undocumented parents aren't, quote, subject to the jurisdiction of the United States, but that is just not true. In Arizona, I prosecute the Mexican drug cartels all the time, members of the Mexican drug cartels all the time. They are arrested, they are charged, and they are held accountable under our laws. If cartel members are subject to the jurisdiction of the United States, then so are children who are born to parents from foreign countries. Congress backed this up in law too, in 8 U.S.C. section 1401. And every agency that deals with citizenship, from the State Department issuing passports to Social Security issuing benefits, has always treated it the same way. If you are born here, you are a citizen here in the United States. And let us be clear, no president gets to change that, because birthright citizenship is a constitutional right. It is not something that one administration can give and another can take away. Any attempt to end birthright citizenship by executive order is unconstitutional and would throw our entire legal system into confusion. Let me also say this. Why does this matter? Because citizenship is about stability, fairness, and belonging. It's about who we are as a nation. It's about the American dream. Kids born here should grow up knowing that they are full members of this country, not second-class citizens. Make no mistake,
13: If you create a generation of kids without citizenship, you create a new underclass in America. That's not who we should be as a nation. It flies in the face of the promises of the American Revolution. If you are willing to come here, work hard, and build a life in the United States, in this land of hope and dreams, your children are citizens.
0: Thank you. Time now to take a quick break. This is Open to Debate. We're taking on this question, should America end birthright citizenship? We'll be right back. I'm John Donvan. Stay with us.

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4: Welcome back to Open to Debate. I'm John Donvan. We are revisiting from ASU's Walter Cronkite School of Journalism and Mass Communication our debate on this question: should America end birthright citizenship? We're halfway through our opening statements, so let's get back to it.
5: Now, welcome our next speaker. Next to give his remarks, he will be arguing that it is time to end birthright citizenship. I want to welcome Mark Rikorian. Mark is the executive director of the Center for Immigration Studies. He initiated the creation of the International Network for Immigration Research and has published articles in outlets such as the Wall Street Journal, the New York Times. He is the author of The New Case Against Immigration, Both Legal and Illegal, and also How Obama is Transforming America Through Immigration. Mark, you have 4 minutes.
6: Both sides in this argument actually have decent arguments. Horace is correct, self-evidently correct, that the framers of the 14th Amendment had no intention of it guaranteeing citizenship to millions of people born to tourists, to foreign workers, foreign students, to illegal immigrants, even to diplomats, because that's the one exception everybody accepts, and it's not a real exception. We can talk about that in the back and forth. But Chris and Chris have a sensible argument, too, because there's an old story of G.K. Chesterton talked about the fence. Don't tear down a fence until you know what the fence was for to begin with. We've been doing it this way for a long time. And so there needs to be, our side needs to articulate a reason that we should change this, in my opinion. And there is a good reason to change it. And I think what we need to first start talking about is a few numbers. This isn't a math class, there's no quiz, but numbers matter. The scale of the phenomenon that we now deal with is completely different from anything that existed in the past. With modern transportation, people are now coming in the millions to the United States, and air travel is a great thing. I wouldn't be here otherwise. I wouldn't be riding a horse to come out to Phoenix. Things are fundamentally different today than they were back then. We have 2 million non-immigrant admissions every year. 200 million, excuse me. 200 million foreign students, tourists, foreign workers, et cetera, every year. Nothing like this was possible in the past. DHS estimated this year, that last year, we had more than 3.5 million non-immigrants, in other words, foreigners, but people who don't have green cards, but are legal. 3.5 million living here, essentially permanently, as foreign students, foreign workers, et cetera. And we have something like 15 million illegal immigrants living in the United States. The number's lower than it was in January. The number's actually going down, but it's still a very large phenomenon. So what we see is that something like 10% of all births in the United States are to people who would, under a different interpretation of that 14th Amendment, not be covered. There's something like 250,000 births to illegal immigrants every year, something like 70,000 births to non-immigrants who live here, foreign workers, and then an unknown number, thousands, of kids born to birth tourists, people who come here specifically in order to get a passport for the kid, but the kid never grows up here. So that means over a period of a decade, we're talking 3 million plus people are born and are deemed U.S. citizens under current practice who would not under a different interpretation of this amendment. This is why, because of this same phenomenon applying to every other country in the world because of cheap and easy transportation, every developed country in the world except the United States and Canada has ended automatic birthright citizenship. They do it in different ways. There's like a statute of limitations, as it were, in some places. So we can, in fact, in the back and forth, maybe even debate how it's done. But every country other than US and Canada has ended it. Australia, Britain, you name it. But the fact is, conditions have changed, fundamentally changed. And as Lincoln said, as our case is new, so we must think anew and act anew, which is why, however we do it, we need to revisit this idea that anybody born here under any circumstances is automatically a U.S. citizen. Thank you.
5: Thank you. And finally, taking the position that America should not end birthright citizenship, I want to welcome to the stage Chris Newman. Chris is the legal director of the National Day Laborer Organizing Network. He was counsel on a coalition lawsuit that challenged Arizona's SB 1070 in federal court and was a founding coordinator of the Wage Clinic and Legal Program at El Centro Humanitario para los Trabajadores. He teaches at the UCLA Institute for Research on Labor and Employment. Chris, thanks so much for joining us in the program. The floor is yours to tell us why you're arguing that we should not end birthright citizenship.
7: Thank you, everyone. Thank you, John. Part of our obligation as citizens in this country in recognizing our history is that we periodically have to reform our immigration laws and modernize them. And our generation, previous generations did this. They expanded notions of citizenship and welcomed in the stranger and made our system more fair and more prosperous. Our generation is failing to modernize immigration laws, despite a national consensus that we need to do it. And it is a symptom of how bad this debate has gone off the rails, that a debate about immigration reform has led to us coming here today to talk about negating our birthright, citizenship. I can't help but acknowledge that we're having this debate on what used to be Odom land, and then after that was Mexico. As recently as 15 years ago, this was the state that modeled the law after Nazi Germany, the Papers, Please law that I had the privilege of fighting in court alongside documented, undocumented immigrants and their children who defended civil rights for all of us. And I know that doing a so-called land acknowledgement will earn me the scorn and mockery of Fox News, you know, who decry the woke. It might even end me on an enemies list of Mark's friend, Stephen Miller. And that's not a joke, and that's not an exaggeration, as he's trying to criminalize organizations like mine. But I start there because we have to reconcile in this country the good and the bad of our history. There's incredible heroism in our history, but there's also incredible villainy in a country that was founded by colonial settlers, in a country that engaged in a genocide that arguably is still continuing to this day as indigenous people are being caged in a place called Alligator Alcatraz. I'll just speak for myself. Part of how I reconcile those contradictions, how can I love a country that was maybe formed by some people that I didn't like? How do I love a country that is currently being helmed by a madman who doesn't know anything about this debate, literally does not even know about habeas corpus? Birthright citizenship is foundational for me to reconcile those contradictions. It is the bedrock. It is not only a right, but it's part of our structure. It's the crown jewel of our 14th Amendment and our Constitution. And I'm here to defend it. We're going to win in court. Even Mark acknowledges that this is precedent and that they'd have to, you know, in his own writings, has acknowledged that they'd have to amend the Constitution again. Well, good luck re-amending a Constitution that ended the Civil War. Literally ended the Civil War and glued our country, which was torn apart, back together. Our founding fathers initially fought against tyranny, the ones we read about in history books, Washington, Hamilton, and the like. But our founding fathers weren't just born and lived around 1776. We had founding fathers, including Abraham Lincoln, who brought this country back together, and including Frederick Douglass, who I would say argued more for the 14th Amendment than anybody. He said, "I have great respect for the blue-eyed and light-haired races of America. They are a mighty people. In any struggle for the good things of this world, they need have no fear." No fear, guys. "They need have no need to doubt that they will get their full share. But I reject the arrogant and scornful theory by which they would limit migratory rights or any other essential human rights to themselves, and which would make them the owners of this great continent to the exclusion of other races of men." That's what's at stake. The courts can handle the law. It's up to us to develop the values that undergirded the 14th Amendment. And I'm pleased to be here.
4: Thank you, Chris. All right, we're going to move on to our second round. And in our second round, we have more of a free-flowing conversation. But I just want to share a little bit of what I think I heard in the opening arguments, where the dividing lines are. We heard the side arguing to end birthright citizenship, making essentially two arguments. One is that the 14th Amendment, they say, was meant to apply to freed slaves and their descendants, that it was not meant to expand to include its application in the ways that we're seeing today, that we're in a situation where people who are, I think your sense of it was, the people who don't really have a commitment to America and its values are nevertheless becoming American citizens, perhaps not even with the intention to stay, and that that's a situation out of control. You point out that most other Western democracies do not observe birthright citizenship. Now, to get to the other side, we're hearing the argument made that this is not a policy choice, that birthright citizenship is a clear constitutional right. It's a right that should go beyond politics, that the language is plain and clear because it's in the Constitution. And that, I think we were hearing from Chris also, that in your message being that birthright citizenship actually nails an essential American value, traditional American value that's been standing for a long time. But let's spend a little bit of time on that. I'll take it to you, Attorney General. Your opponents saying that this amendment, this right, that birthright citizenship, was not created with the world that exists today in mind, that they did not imagine mass immigration and the application to people who were not African Americans, recently freed slaves.
8: Birthright citizenship actually predates the 14th Amendment. So it actually goes back to the American colonies, and it goes back to Great Britain, which had birthright citizenship. So the American colonies, early American states, had birthright citizenship because they knew we needed a country that was vibrant, that had, you know, economic growth, that had growth potential. I mean, think about it. If we didn't have birthright citizenship in the United States at our founding, none of us would be citizens. None of us. We were all immigrants at some point. And then you go up to the 14th Amendment. It clearly states that every person born here is a citizen. And then you go to Wong Kim Ark, which again, as I said, was issued by Supreme Court justices who were probably lawyers at the time that the 14th Amendment was passed. So clearly, and again, in that case, they reaffirmed that the 14th Amendment covered everyone and applied to all immigrants, and said that their children would become citizens of the United States.
9: A couple of points. One is birthright citizenship is a feudal idea from England that everybody born was owned by the king, in effect. That was where birthright citizenship comes from. It's not our argument against it, but that's where it comes from. And it's true that it's actually simpler to have birthright citizenship. It is more streamlined and easier to deal with. But the one point I'd want to bring up in sort of the sort of pettifogging over the language, subject to the jurisdiction thereof, the real question is, what does that mean?
4: I need you to educate folks on why you're picking that phrase out of
9: the... Because the phrase is, everybody born in the United States and subject to the jurisdiction thereof. The whole debate is about that phrase. What does that mean? What is subject to the jurisdiction thereof? The Secretary of State says, well, I prosecute people, therefore they're subject to my jurisdiction.
7: But that, let me just say for the record, that interpretation of what the meaning of subject to the jurisdiction, that's flatly wrong.
4: Okay.
10: Well, and that's not true.
4: And that's why I'm moving on, because you're just hitting walls on this one. I want to get to the discussion of the consequences. The Attorney General brought up the point that if birthright citizenship were taken away, it would create a class of stateless children. That sounds like a real thing.
9: Yeah.
4: What's your response to that?
9: My response to that is, absolutely, that is something we want to avoid. Having adult U.S.-born illegal aliens is an absurdity in a democratic system. You don't want that.
5: Class of stateless children. That sounds like

0: that there are ways to deal with that. I just want to take that to the other side.
1: Well, they're completely glossing over the fact that the President of the United States is absolutely, abjectly violating the Constitution and federal law. What are the consequences of this? Those are important consequences. Let me quote Justice Kavanaugh, who, when they first took up this issue on procedural grounds, said, on the day after it goes into effect, this is Justice Kavanaugh asked, how's it going to work? What do hospitals do with a newborn? What do states do with a newborn? Anyone having a child, if this were to go into effect, would face the problem of demonstrating the child's citizenship. I recall the moment that I had my baby 12 and a half years ago in the hospital. What am I supposed to do as a new mom? Produce my birth certificate?
0: So do you think there's... Do you have a solution for that?
2: These are real questions, but they're administrative questions.
3: Well, I mean, what are you proposing then, Mark? Answer the question. So status quo is on our side. Everyone expects it. They're born... You know, you're proposing changing the law.
2: Absolutely.
3: What do you propose? What evidence is sufficient? Are we showing birth certificates before we go into hospitals? By the way, how do we find out who the fathers are? You cited statistics, which, again, I think come from your organization, which is deemed a hate group, founded by eugenicists.
4: Yeah, that's not true.
2: I'm sorry. Let me quote a statistic.
0: Wait. It's a value we try to perpetuate, not to do ad hominem attacks. Can you make your point without referring to his record, background, associations, whatever?
3: Well, but it's a historical fact that okay, the organization was founded not, by
0: it
3: eugenicists.
0: It doesn't go to the issue of and the ideas that
3: the
0: we're
3: issue,
0: debating.
3: The issue here is to rebut the idea of eugenicism, but we don't even know who the parents are. It's estimated that 10% of parents aren't the biological parents that they think. How do we go about going and finding the fathers?
0: How does that work?
3: What about an orphan? What do you do with an orphan in Kansas?
2: These are real questions that France deals with, Australia deals with, Britain deals with. Developed countries deal with this.
3: So make America like France again?
2: Or like Australia again? Or like Britain again?
3: Great.
2: In this respect, maybe. Because we have rightly resisted a change because we have a different kind of historical experience of immigration. But my point is, times have changed and we need to work through those details. It's not that hard to do. It can be done. Congress needs to do it, in my opinion.
0: So I'll concede that to you. Let me understand, what's the harm of a world in which birthright citizenship is granted to people? What's going wrong in the culture?
2: The current situation where you have mass arrival of people who do not have a commitment to the United States, you're diluting U.S. citizenship and giving it out like you're giving out credit cards.
1: I'm going to try to give you the benefit of the doubt and suggest that wasn't a racist comment
2: No, it's not a racist comment. I'm sorry.
0: Come on, folks.
1: Because I think that was an ad hominem attack.
0: All right.
1: Sorry.
0: Hold it. Attorney General, with respect to your office, we want to stay away from these attacks and labeling, please, and just go with the ideas.
1: You can argue the idea.
0: You don't have to label what
1: he can say anything that he wants
0: in this debate
1: about immigrants.
0: He can say what he wants to say about this.
1: I will respond in substance to what he just said. Immigrants to the United States pay taxes. They grow our country. They grow our labor force. They are more likely than American citizens to become entrepreneurs and to contribute to creativity and the growth of our country. What you just said is offensive and it is wrong.
2: Excuse me.
4: Mr. Moderator.
2: Ma'am, you're making arguments about what immigration
0: policy should be. I want to let your teammate into the conversation. Mark, I want to let your teammate into the conversation.
1: Isn't it about
4: immigration policy? We have heard the parade of horribles. Part of the problem here is that the Supreme Court in 1898 got it wrong, and they have constitutionalized the answer and the solution. If they had not gotten it wrong, we would have the ability to make adjustments as might be appropriate and needed. In this particular case, America has a political demand, and that political demand is that we stop the level of immigration, the level of migration. We have an executive order. We have other challenges that stand for the proposition that this ought to be addressed in the political arena.
0: We're going to take another short break now. This is

0: 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We'll be right back. I'm John Donvan. Stay tuned.
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0: Welcome back to Open to Debate. I'm John Donvan, and we are revisiting our debate held at Arizona State University on this question, soon to be decided by the Supreme Court: should America end birthright citizenship? Chris, I want to read something to you to get your response to it, and I'd like both of you sides to talk about it. I'm quoting from The Economist Michael Fix. This is recent. The U.S. was established in rejection of monarchy and hereditary privilege, embracing the idea that each person is born equal and should not bear the burdens or legal status of their parents, which I think goes directly to this question of birthright citizenship. If a child is born of parents who have entered the country illegally, that they should not have to pay a price for that. That's a value, a core American value, Michael Fix is arguing. I would like you to kick that around.
3: Right, and we don't want our definition of citizenship to be defined by political debates, particularly when our politics have broken down in this country. This notion of consensual citizenship is exactly what the 14th Amendment overturned. After all, several states define citizenship as having excluded African Americans, people who were enslaved. And one of the core fallacies that you guys are engaged in this argument is, I mean, I essentially have two arguments: that the court case was wrongly decided and that times have changed. Okay, well, times are going to keep changing, and we're going to have to keep evolving our laws. But part of what makes us American is that we do not ascribe the sins of our fathers as an entry point for our right. The birthright belongs to the child, to the citizen. It belongs to me. My mom was an immigrant. I have no idea what her status was when she was born. I never will, necessarily. It's my right. You know, what's happening with the parents, you want to regulate, Mark, and you've been 30 years at it, you want to regulate birth tourism, do it statutorily. You know, prohibit birthright citizens from naturalizing or sponsoring their parents if they ever come back from France or whatever other country you want to live in. Do that through an evolution of immigration law. Don't do that by reaching back and relitigating the Civil War, which is literally what you guys are doing.
4: I'm actually in favor of Congress making the change, not the president doing it. I don't think the president has the authority to do it. The amendment itself provides for Congress making the change.
3: Wait a minute, Mark, isn't your beef with the parents, not the kids?
4: Yes, my beef is with what the parents are doing in order to give birth to the kids in the United States as Americans. Birth tourism.
3: Why are you scaring kids?
4: Let's talk about birth tourism. Birth tourism is where a foreigner buys a package deal. This is from all over the world. It happens in China, Russia, Nigeria, Turkey, every place. They have a package deal, come to the United States when they're, say, 6 months pregnant, have the kid here, stay and recover until the State Department and the Social Security Administration send the passport and the Social Security card, and then they leave and the kid never sees the United States.
3: This sounds like one of these phantom invasion threats, but even if it was true...
4: There's thousands of people like that every year.
3: Okay, you say that.
4: Yeah.
3: Even if it's true, why then punish the kid?
5: Because why reward it?
4: Why reward that?
5: Why reward that?
4: Why reward
3: who's
4: that
3: it,
4: conduct?
3: The kid?
4: We're not punishing the kid.
0: Wait, let's get to
4: the kid still has the citizenship
6: can I just jump
4: of his
6: in
4: parents.
6: Here? You guys act as if the only reason that immigrants come to the United States is birthright citizenship.
3: No.
6: That's all you're talking about. But in reality, people come to the United States because they're fleeing war-torn countries. They come for freedom. They come for economic opportunity far more than they come here for birth tourism. You forget all of the other reasons that immigrants come to the United States and that have been coming to the United States since our founding.
0: You're making these cases about birth tourism, et cetera, and she's making the argument that way more people come to the United States for truly better lives, for the freedom. Those things are American values. There's ability and a pathway to assimilate. All of us are the descendants of people who assimilated and used birthright citizenship. Maybe not in the numbers 100 years ago as now, but nevertheless, she feels that you're mischaracterizing the motivation of most people who come and exercise birthright citizenship.
5: All of the things that were just described can happen without being associated with citizenship. We can get the growth.
0: Why,
5: we can get
0: the visit. Take it away? What's the harm?
5: Wait, to argue that you must grant that to get that isn't really an accurate charge. To also argue that this is an attack on the children. If mom and dad go and rob the bank and then give the money to their kids and you take it back, you're not taking it from the kids. What you're saying is that what the adults did was a crime.
4: The issue here is legal versus illegal immigration. And we cannot blur the difference between legal and illegal immigration. Legal immigrants, when they have kids, those kids are citizens, and we should continue that policy. The issue is, should illegal immigrants be permitted, in effect, to be rewarded?
3: The lines of legality and illegality are blurred at this moment. They were definitely blurred for Juan Kim Ark. Let's remember the facts of that case. His parents were prohibited. You couldn't naturalize in this country without being white until 1952. That's when we eliminated the whiteness requirement. Juan Kim Ark's parents fled San Francisco because there were mass lynchings. He went to go visit them and came back a natural born citizen. There was no legal way for his parents to, and I think you would agree that the Chinese Exclusion Act is wrong, right?
4: Sure, yeah.
3: But would you have been at that time going, no, but what part of illegal don't you understand? Chinese, Japanese, they can't be citizens, and you know, gosh, we shouldn't reward them. I mean, is that
5: No, what I don't understand is you look at the facts in that particular case and you say, well, we don't like the underlying policy issues that led to that. So therefore, it's okay for the court to create out of whole cloth a solution when that very court failed.
3: Abraham Lincoln.
5: No, Abraham Lincoln did not draft the 14th Amendment. Abraham Lincoln didn't.
0: I have to jump in. I have to jump in again as we move towards the future. We have questions from some students at Arizona State University. We asked them to submit questions, and we have only a few minutes left now to get to those. Jake, an entrepreneurship major, asks, and I think this is a question for this side, if a pathway to citizenship for all current DACA students was offered in exchange for the ending of birthright citizenship for the children of undocumented immigrants, would you support it?
4: Would I take it? Yeah, absolutely. I'm a squish on amnesty, honestly. Yeah, absolutely. They wouldn't. I mean, it's not sort of unbalanced, but yeah, sure.
0: False choice is the argument.
3: No, and the policy decision undergirding DACA was, at the time, the same policy decision undergirding the original intent of the amendment, which is you don't blame the child for the actions of the parents. That's fundamentally American.
0: This is from Matthew, a financial planning major. Let's assume it's the day after birthright citizenship is abolished. What is happening in the United States?
5: This is a policy solution. All that the court is actually going to say is, we were wrong in 1898, and now we're giving you the space to make these decisions. That will mean your representatives, your senators, who are accountable to you, will start making these decisions.
6: I mean, that's outrageous, and we could go for an hour on that and explain it to you. Parents would be placed into chaos. One of the reasons that the state of Arizona and half of the other states in this country are suing the Trump administration over the executive order is that it is going to increase costs on the state of Arizona. It is going to cause chaos for hospitals who are going to have to try to determine paternity, maternity, citizenship status inside the hospitals. It's going to cause chaos in terms of determining who has access to benefits and who doesn't have access to benefits, who has access to education. We are going to lose tax revenue from folks who are here, who are born to undocumented citizens. And if I could just go back, again, this goes back to our founding fathers who believed that birthright citizenship conveyed automatically allegiance to the United States of America. And that is why we have always had birthright citizenship in this country.
4: If Congress were to change the rules, because Section 5 of the amendment says Congress has authority to implement measures to enforce this amendment, you would have a legislation that says as of January 1st, right, whatever it is. It would be prospective.
5: Yes.
4: Hospitals wouldn't have to do anything. It would be up to state health departments. And you would have to demonstrate, you'd have to show with the Social Security number that the father or mother, one or the other, was either a legal resident, a green card holder, or a citizen.
7: Practical
4: in other words, it's a practical thing.
7: Here's my practical question.
3: Wait a minute, a Social Security number wouldn't show anything. You could be an immigrant and have a Social Security number and also be then deportable. The slippery slope, the Pandora's box that you're opening up, is you're talking about actual DNA testing.
7: Tyler, a business manager at ASU, asks, why is one of the Civil War amendments still relevant today? Should that history be part of this conversation anymore, or should we be looking forward?
4: Absolutely, it should be part of it, but it's not necessarily dispositive. That's my point. And the question is, what do we do now? What we did then is part of that discussion, absolutely. But the question now is, as Lincoln said, our circumstances are new. We have to act anew and think anew.
3: Our circumstances are new. We had a black president. Our current president was running around with the former sheriff of this county saying, we don't believe. Show me your papers, President Obama. That is the type of debate that you're inviting by altering, by tinkering with the crown jewel of the U.S. Constitution.
7: All right. Thank you for the questions from the ASU students very much. We're going to go into our closing round, and that's where each of the debaters takes the floor again to make a closing statement on their arguments. And first up will be Aris. Once again, just to remind people, you're taking the position that we should be ending birthright citizenship. Your last chance to tell us why.
5: Birthright citizenship has not served America well. It particularly has not served black Americans. And if you look around at survey after survey, what you are finding is a large group of native-born black Americans are increasingly hostile to immigrants. Immigrants made this country what it is, and we should be encouraging migration. But when we have policies that create the impression that there are people who no longer, let's say your child has difficulty in the classroom with reading, let's say you have someone who has an alcoholism problem, our social insurance programs are predicated on the idea that all of us contribute and few of us take out of it. Many black Americans live in communities where they are finding, in particular, other Americans are discovering this as well, they are finding that our newest visitors are ending up competing, at least when they are youngest. And that has created a racial animosity, that has created a hostility. We absolutely should be allowed to respond to these concerns and allow our elected officials to develop techniques and tools to address them. Thank you.
7: Thank you, Harris. Next up, our Attorney General here in Arizona, Chris Mays. One more time, the floor is yours to tell us why you're taking your side.
6: Thank you. You know, one of the things that I find when I talk to the children of undocumented citizens is that they are so patriotic. They love this country. They love this country more than most people that I come across. They believe in this country. They want to be here. And those are exactly the kind of people that we want with us. I want to close with these words from Ronald Reagan. He said, I've spoken of the shining city all my political life, but I don't know if I ever quite communicated what I saw when I said it. But in my mind, it was a tall, proud city built on rocks stronger than oceans. Windswept, God blessed, and teeming with people of all kinds, living in harmony and in peace. A city with free ports that hummed with commerce and creativity. And if there had to be city walls, Ronald Reagan said, the walls had doors, and the doors were open to anyone with the will and the heart to get here. That's how I saw it and see it still, said Ronald Reagan. America's promise to the world is one of freedom and hope, the opportunity to build a new life for yourself or your descendants in the land of the free and the home of the brave. Birthright citizenship is the guarantee of that promise. Ending it would mean the end of the America that so many have fought and died for, to protect for 250 years, and we can never accept that.
7: Thank you, Attorney General. Mark Krikorian, the floor is yours one more time while you're advocating to end birthright citizenship.
4: It's a red-letter day when Democrats are quoting Ronald Reagan. The only reason we're having this debate is because of mass illegal immigration. This isn't just the two of us and, you know, the evil Stephen Miller and the bad orange man dreaming this up. This concern about automatic citizenship for children born to people who are either illegal immigrants or visitors is something that is broadly shared. It is a salient political issue only because of mass illegal immigration. If you really want to preserve the political conditions that allow the current practice of automatic citizenship to anybody born here to continue, and there's an argument for it, as I've said, it's streamlined, it simplifies things. If that's what you want, then you must be especially muscular and hawkish in your approach to preventing mass illegal immigration. This whole debate is a consequence of the kind of things we saw over the past 4 years, where the Biden administration allowed the unlawful admission of at least 10 million contrary to the law. If you want to preserve birthright citizenship as we have been practicing it for a long time, you need to end illegal immigration.
7: Chris Newman, you get the last word. Once again, your closing statement on why we should not be ending birthright citizenship.
3: If it is true that the United States is the only country that has citizenship associated with land, then that's something that we should fight for. We shouldn't change it. We shouldn't be looking to France and Australia because some people are scared of the future, which is really what the arguments from the other side come down to. And those are imagined fears that could be solved through, you know, actual visas. A real fear is that my son, when Trump was elected this last time, asked if his grandmother was going to be deported. He knew that she was in the country undocumented. The mother of my son, my soulmate, was a born citizen to undocumented immigrants who later became citizens under the 86 amnesty and now pledge an allegiance to the flag. The fear of my son was real. What's going to happen to my grandma? To even have this debate, to put it into question for millions of people engaged in similar conversations, is gaslighting people about their birthright. And the debate itself, normally debates are good. You know, we get to an answer. To have this debate is dangerous because it forces us back to the Civil War. I'm going to pull out, for my final minute, the author, the actual author of the first section of the 14th Amendment was John Bingham. And he said, in 1867, right as it was being ratified, we proposed that to settle the difficulty of the Dred Scott decision by putting into the Constitution, if a man is not a citizen of the country which he is born, in God's name, in what country is he a citizen? If he may not live here, where does he have a right to live? We propose to put it in the power of every man, woman, and child, black or white, rich or poor, when his rights are invaded, to raise his hand to the flag and say that I am an American citizen. He was interrupted by applause. He continued, why should it not now be that all are free? Why not should the man whose fetters melted away in the fire of rebellion enjoy the same protection as the laws of the bloodstained enemies of this country? Will government be so weakened by putting its citizens on a common basis? I propose we strengthen the union by supporting the measure that makes every man born here a citizen.
7: Thank you, Chris Newman. That is a wrap on this debate. I want to thank you, members of the audience who asked questions. I want to thank Arizona State's University of Politics as well as Arizona PBS for partnering with us on this debate and for hosting us at the Walter Cronkite School of Journalism and Mass Communication. And I especially want to thank our debaters, Mark Horst, Attorney General Chris Mays, and Chris Newman for approaching this debate in the way that they did. You, for the most part, showed respect for one another. At least you took the directions from me when I asked everybody to calm it down, and we really appreciated that.
8: Thanks, everybody, for tuning in. And as I mentioned at the top, the Supreme Court will be deciding on this case pretty soon. The arguments have been made before the justices, and now it's up to them to see whether this is something that can and should happen. So as a nonprofit working to combat extreme polarization through civil debate, our work is made possible by listeners like you, by the Rosenkranz Foundation, and by supporters of Open to Debate. Robert Rosenkranz is our chairman. Our CEO is Leah Matthau. Andrew Lipson is head of production. Michelle Debrasini is head of marketing. Alexis Pangrazzi is our executive producer. The Open to Debate team also includes Gabriella Mayer, Gabrielle Iannicelli, Scott Jacoby, Linda Lee, Katy Perry, and Julia Serkin. Damon Whittemore mixed this episode. Our theme music is by Alex Clement. I'm John Donvan. We'll see you next time on Open to Debate.
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3: If within yourself you find no reasons for joy, then look at others. Go among the people. See how they can enjoy themselves, surrendering themselves wholeheartedly to joyful feelings. Tchaikovsky wrote those words, and he was writing them about this movement from one of his symphonies. He wanted it to sound like a simple celebration. Lots of people getting together to spread joy just for the joy of it. I'm Aaron Kane. The Symphony No. 4 by Tchaikovsky is tonight's Global Encore, and you will hear all of it in just a moment.

0: A performance from the NRK Radio Concert Hall in Oslo, Norway. 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

0: The Joyous Isle by Claude Debussy. That was the Lyon National Orchestra, conducted by Ewan Merkel.
1: We are the sons of the American Revolution. We are the descendants of those who fought for American independence and established the United States. 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We have activities which promote an understanding of America's founding. 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
0: Czech composer Josef Suk had a very rich musical education. He had several excellent teachers. Probably his best-known teacher was Antonín Dvořák, and Suk was said to be one of Dvořák's favorite pupils. But while Suk was studying with him, Dvořák did notice that a lot of the music Suk was composing was a bit melancholy. So Dvořák told his student, "Say, why don't you try lightening things up a bit? How about you write something that's more cheerful this time?" So Josef Suk composed this serenade for strings. I'm Aaron Kane. Get in touch with your cheerful side with Suk's Serenade for Strings this hour.

0: Music with a real sense of place there. That was The Impressions of the Ardennes by Belgian composer Joseph Jongen, played by the National Orchestra of Belgium, conducted by Roman Kaufmann.
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0: Joaquin Turina is one of a handful of Spanish composers from the early 20th century who spent a lot of their time in France. Turina was born in Seville, but he spent a lot of his formative years as a composer in Paris, and he took in quite a bit of the musical styles of Paris while still hanging on to his own style from Spain. He's known for his operas, chamber music, songs, but also for his piano music and guitar music. Here is a toccata and fugue, played neither on piano nor guitar, played on harp by Katrina Sederkenyi.

0: Jerzy Belanovic conducted the strings of the Czech Philharmonic Orchestra. That was the Serenade for Strings by Josef Suk.
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0: Longing, sorrow, humor, aspiration. William Grant Still wrote those words in a notebook. They're his alternate titles for each of the four movements of his first symphony. And they are all words that describe what it must have been like for him as an African-American composer in the 1930s. Longing, sorrow, humor, aspiration. William Grant Still felt it all and put it all into his Symphony No. 1. It's coming up this hour.

0: members of Tafelmusik, led by Jean Lamon. That was the Octet No. 4 in G major, the Notturno, by Luigi Boccherini.
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0: I'm Aaron Kane, and I'm not completely sure, but I believe Märchen Erzählungen translates more or less to fairy tale narrations, and it's not the only piece of music by Robert Schumann that has to do with fairy tales. And in none of those pieces did he indicate which fairy tales he was writing music about. I suppose that's for us to decide.

0: The Symphony No. 1 by William Grant Still, performed there by the London Symphony Orchestra, conducted by Paul Freeman.
1: 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Headlining will be A Tribute to the Blues with Jess Goggins and Mike Roberts. 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
0: Singers have a special relationship with Franz Schubert, kind of like how foodies have a special relationship with the grocery store. There's just so much to choose from. More than 600 songs, and those are just the ones Schubert wrote for voice and piano. Many of the things Schubert wrote for instruments, or just one instrument, were also clearly songs. Like this movement from his piano sonata in B major. I'm Aaron Kane. You'll hear the whole thing, including the bits that really sing, later this hour.

0: A suite of music from the motion picture soundtrack to Philomena, music of Alexandre Desplat, played there by the studio orchestra with Alexandre Desplat conducting.
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0: I'm Aaron Kane. It's great to be with you. Music is something so important for humanity, and it is different from what words do. Where the words end, the music starts. Now, I didn't come up with that. Pianist Mitsuko Uchida came up with that when she was asked about playing the music of Franz Schubert. Here she is playing Schubert's Piano Sonata in B, Opus 147.

0: The Hymn and Fuguing Tune No. 10 by Henry Cowell, featuring oboist Celia Nicklin, with the Academy of St. Martin in the Fields, conducted by Neville Mariner.
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0: It was 1914, and the First World War had just begun. When Ray Vaughan Williams sat by the sea in southern England, writing this music. He was inspired by a poem about a skylark singing an almost impossibly beautiful song. As he sat by the sea jotting down musical notes, a young boy spotted Vaughan Williams and thought he was writing a secret code. The boy informed a police officer, and the composer was arrested on suspicion of being a German spy. But only for an hour or two, the misunderstanding was resolved, and Vaughan Williams was free to finish The Lark Ascending. It's coming your way this hour. We'll start this hour with a tango by the master of the tango, Astor Piazzolla. This is his tango number 2.

0: Sounds of the Forest by Sofia Gubaidulina, played there by flutist Alexa Still and pianist Stephen Gosling.
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0: In 1778, at the same time colonists in America were fighting for their independence, Mozart was fighting for his in a way. We have to remember that Mozart never got a stable full-time job. He was always looking for a better appointment, and one of the places he looked for one and didn't find one, unfortunately, was in Paris. He was there with his mother trying to get a job there, and one of the ways he did that was to write music and perform it for Parisian audiences. Mozart didn't think much of the Parisian audiences, but they did like this symphony, Mozart's Symphony No. 31, the Paris Symphony. It's played here by the London Mozart Players, led by Jane Glover.

0: The Royal Philharmonic Orchestra, conducted by Barry Wordsworth and featuring violinist Janine Jansen there. That was The Lark Ascending by Ralph Vaughan Williams.
1: Hola, I am composer Elbio Barilari, your host for Fiesta. 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
2: 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I'm your host, R.L. Terry, from Huntsville to Decatur, Madison to Athens, and communities throughout the Tennessee Valley. We are here to help you start your day informed, connected, and ready for what's ahead. Coming up this hour, Alex Hall is talking about basic veggie gardening in order to help offset the cost of groceries. And then later, Mike Keeley interviews the winners from the Broadway Theater League's inaugural Tallulah Awards, named for the great Huntsville native Tallulah Bankhead Darling. We also have your latest local and national news, weather forecast, and so much more right here on Tennessee Valley Mornings on 89.3 WLRH. Your news is next.
4: BBC News with Moira Alderson. Iran's foreign ministry says renewed US strikes have rendered the ceasefire practically meaningless. It follows the second consecutive night of fire being exchanged, with US forces saying they'd targeted surveillance and radar sites in southern Iran. Tehran, in response, launched drones at American bases in Bahrain, Jordan and Kuwait. Authorities say these were intercepted, but debris injured a girl in Bahrain. Iran says the escalation means the Strait of Hormuz will be completely closed. Oil prices have inched up. Yolande Nell is in Jerusalem.
5: First of all, we had that exchange of fire between Iran and Israel for the first time in 2 months. That was really triggered by events in Lebanon. But over the past couple of nights, it's been the US and Iran. There was the downing of that US helicopter, but you also really see that there is increasing frustration from President Trump at how things are stuck when it comes to negotiations on the ceasefire, with the Iranians sending a defiant message that they don't give in to pressure tactics.
4: India's shipping minister says all three sailors reported missing after the US military struck their vessel off Oman have died. The minister said the bodies of two of the men had been recovered. A Thai court has sentenced two men to death for carrying out a deadly bombing at a shrine in Bangkok in 2015. The men from China's ethnic Uyghur minority were found guilty of premeditated and attempted murder for the blast that left 20 people dead. They'd pleaded not guilty. From Bangkok, here's Jonathan Head.
6: The panel of judges ruled that there was sufficient evidence to convict both Bilal Muhammad and Yusufu Mir Ali of planning and carrying out the bomb attack. They cited security camera video showing a man leaving a backpack at the shrine shortly before the explosion and on testimony from taxi drivers who drove him the same night. But the man in the video has a completely different appearance from Bilal Muhammad, who the court concluded had planted the bomb. The International Commission of Jurists has strongly criticised the trial as being rife with human rights violations and argued that it should have been stopped and the defendants released.
4: Britain's Northern Ireland secretary has described 2 days of violent anti-immigrant riots in and around Belfast as racist thuggery. Hilary Benn said it was appalling that people had been targeted on the basis of their skin colour and criticised the role that social media has played.
7: I'm sorry to say there are people who live a long, long way from Northern Ireland who know nothing of Northern Ireland, who are trying to stoke and fan the flames of this disorder. I'm afraid it is one of the things that we have to deal with in the modern world, including spreading disinformation.
4: Violence broke out after a stabbing attack on Monday, for which a Sudanese man has been charged with attempted murder. You're listening to the latest world news from the BBC. A flight has landed in Nigeria carrying 270 citizens who wanted to be repatriated from South Africa after weeks of protests and attacks there against migrants. The Nigerian consulate in South Africa said around 1,000 of its citizens had registered to return home. Pope Leo is in the Canary Islands today to meet migrants, many of whom survived the dangerous Atlantic crossing to reach the Spanish archipelago. During his visit, he's expected to continue his calls for a more humane approach to immigration. From the Canary Islands, Sarah Rainsford reports.
8: Pope Leo will spend 2 days here on the Canary Islands, meeting migrants and those who help them. The islands are one of the main entry points to Spain and so to Europe for those who risk the long and treacherous crossing from West Africa, packed into wooden boats. Just this year, more than 600 people have died trying on this Atlantic route alone, although the number of migrants crossing has fallen significantly. The Pope will visit a key arrival point in the south of Gran Canaria and drop flowers into the waves there to remember those who've lost their lives.
4: Lebanon's president and prime minister have thanked Saudi Arabia for ending a ban it imposed on Lebanese imports 5 years ago. President Josef Aoun said this would help revive his country's economy. The ban started with Lebanese fruit and vegetables, with Riyadh saying they were being used to smuggle drugs, including Captagon. It spread to all Lebanese products and became overtly politicised after a Lebanese minister criticised Saudi Arabia's war against the Iran-backed Houthis in Yemen. Sweden's centre-right government says it's abandoning plans to lower the age of criminal responsibility from 15 to 13. The Justice Minister said there was not enough support in Parliament for the measure, which he had argued was needed to stop children being recruited into violent gangs. Police, prison authorities and rights groups had criticised the proposal. BBC News.
2: From the WLRH newsroom, here are your statewide and local headlines. The Huntsville Police Department will conduct traffic safety checkpoints Friday as part of its ongoing effort to reduce impaired driving and improve roadway safety. Officials say the checkpoints are designed to deter dangerous driving behaviors, increase visibility, and help keep Huntsville roads safe for motorists throughout the summer travel season. In North Alabama, the Flint City Volunteer Fire Department has broken ground on a new and larger fire station to better serve the growing community. Department leaders say the facility will improve emergency response capabilities and provide additional space for equipment, personnel, and future training opportunities. Consumer advocates are warning Alabama residents about a rise in publishers' clearinghouse scam calls. The Better Business Bureau of North Alabama and AARP Alabama say scammers are now asking victims to join FaceTime calls to verify their identity before attempting to obtain financial information or images that could be used to access secured accounts. Closer to home, the Huntsville-Madison County Library is encouraging students to keep reading this summer through its annual summer reading program. Library officials say the initiative is designed to help prevent the so-called summer slide while keeping children engaged through reading challenges, activities, and educational events. And finally this morning, comedian and actor Marlon Wayans will soon bring his stand-up comedy tour to the Rocket City. Wayans, known for his work in film, television, and comedy, is scheduled to perform in Huntsville later this summer, giving local audiences an opportunity to see one of comedy's most recognizable performers live. For continuing coverage throughout the day, visit WLRH.org. You are listening to Tennessee Valley Mornings right here on 89.3 WLRH. You're with R.L. Terry, and I have your weather forecast coming up next. Taking a look at today's weather, we'll start the day with partly cloudy skies and temperatures in the upper 60s to lower 70s. High temperatures will climb to around 90 across much of the region. Expect a warm and increasingly humid day ahead with a mix of sunshine and clouds through the morning and early afternoon. As the atmosphere heats up, scattered showers and thunderstorms will develop during the afternoon and evening hours, Coverage won't be widespread, but keep an eye on the sky if you have outdoor plans. Looking ahead, Friday brings much of the same with highs near 90 and, again, chances for afternoon showers and thunderstorms. The weekend remains firmly in a summertime pattern, hot, humid, occasionally unsettled. Expect a mix of sun and clouds Saturday and Sunday with scattered afternoon and evening storms and highs generally around 90. Coming up next, Alex Hall has a story that you simply don't want to miss and one that can potentially save you money on your groceries. So don't go anywhere. That story's coming up right now.
9: I'm Alex Hall, host of WLRH's Curiosity Squad. With grocery prices rising, many of us are looking at growing some veggies in our yards. And I asked Lily Oakes of the Alabama Extension about the gardening, nutrition, and financial advice resources available to people. For people that have already got a garden going, what should they be paying attention to as we start moving into summer here in northern Alabama?
10: Yeah, so something to really look to right now is the amount of water that your garden is getting. We've been through a drought and we're now getting an excess of water, and that is helping with the drought, but it also could begin to cause some issues with disease. When we go through really dry spells and then it gets wet and really warm fast, we start to see maybe black spot on leaves or some fungus. It looks kind of like bread mold. And so checking to make sure that your garden, one, is staying watered well, but is also not being overly watered if it's raining. And then checking to see, is the fruit, vegetables having any fungus on them, and looking to either removing them or possibly treating the garden.
9: And where can somebody find out and identify what's happening if they've got diseases, fungus, and so on?
10: Yeah, so they could come by any of our extension offices, the one in Madison County. You can come in, bring a plant sample, and we can look at that. You can also reach out to one of our contact numbers. One, as I'm the home horticulture agent, you can call me, text me, or email me with pictures, and oftentimes can identify things from that. If it's something that I have to go further, we do have a plant diagnostic lab in Auburn and Birmingham, and we can also send plant samples straight to there, and they can identify if it's something more that we're not able to do in our local office.
9: So many people just have a small patio. Maybe they haven't even gotten started this year. Is there something that they can do that would be, in a small container that would be rewarding or work particularly well in our climate?
10: Yes, yeah. Tomatoes are a great plant that will produce all summer long, even starting now, because we're just now really getting good warm temperatures, and that's what tomatoes like. Peppers the same way. Herbs are great as well. And then as well as maybe even wildflower seeds or just some flower plants, transplants. But tomatoes and peppers are pretty easy go-to, even planting a little bit later, as well as cucumbers and squash.
9: So once it starts to get really hot, some things just tend to give up. Are there ways to kind of mitigate that?
10: Yeah, again, I always go back to watering. That's a big thing. Rain is beneficial, but sometimes it doesn't always get into the roots as it has to go through the leaves of the plant. So making sure that the roots down in the plants are staying well watered, but also making sure that there's fertilizer. The plants, whether they're fruit producing, vegetable producing, or even flower producing, are using a lot of energy. And so fertilizer is, to a plant, kind of like electrolytes or us to our bodies. When we get a little worn out, we might need a little extra electrolytes or vitamins. Fertilizer is basically that for plants. So I would say keeping that fertilizer going through the growing season is going to be a big way to help make sure those plants don't get too tired too early in the season as it gets warmer and plants get a little more stressed.
9: Right now, grocery prices are really putting pressure on a lot of families, and I'm sure that that is leading people to start looking at whatever access they have to sunlight and water and wondering, can I grow something? But this is also the time of year I see the memes coming across my feed about, hey, I'm going to go spend $400 and I'm going to end up with, $5 of tomatoes. Are you starting to see more interest from people who want to grow their own food? And what are kind of the inexpensive ways that people can get started?
10: We are seeing a lot more people that are not only wanting to grow to produce their own, but just to know where their food comes from. If they can know it comes from their backyard, they feel more comfortable in that product. And so starting small is what I tell people. You don't have to start grand. It's either even containers. It could be containers you have on your porch, or it could be one raised bed that you build and fill. It doesn't have to be large, you know, 8 foot by 5 foot, pretty small space. And so starting small there, with, again, plants that are sun loving, easy, like, again, the tomatoes, peppers, corn grows really well, produces well, okra, cucumbers, and squash. Those are some of your easiest growing. They will produce so much vegetables and products that you may have too much, you think.
9: I was on the Extension website recently, and I saw that you had some resources available for people that were thinking of starting a community garden. And I thought, well, actually, that's a pretty neat idea, particularly right now. So if you've got, you know, a church group or a group at a school or just a group of neighbors that are looking to try and make use of a piece of land that isn't being used for anything else, can you tell me a bit about, you know, what support the Extension can give to help people navigate that?
10: Yeah, so our that resource you referenced online is a great resource. It has a lot of information of the backing of why should I have a community garden? Where do I even start? Considering where you want to have your community garden, who you want to do it with, those are going to be kind of the beginning starts. And considering the certain type of plants that you want to grow, and then also how you're going to manage that. I think just kind of coming up with your basic plan and then referencing that guide is a great way to start the process.
9: What community gardens are available around here?
10: There's one through Madison County, is the People's Patch, which is on Alabama A&M's campus, and it is managed with different people through the community. The commissioners help with facilitating that, as well as campus and Extension staff, but it is open to the community. They have different harvest times where different products are available, but they'll say when the product is there to harvest, and anyone in the community can go.
9: Also, as people are starting to think about, you know, grocery prices and trying to manage to their budget, you know, I think this is an area where having more information about nutrition as well as financial literacy is helpful. Remind us again, I know the Extension can help in those areas too, right?
10: Yeah, we have agents for nutrition that help with understanding what should be on your plate, different balances of things, how to approach the way that you maybe originally thought you might want to eat food, but maybe how you should balance your plate. But we have agents that do help with that, as well as the financial side of things, maybe just looking at budgeting of how I can best manage my money when it comes to stricter times of finances, especially around food.
9: Remind us, what is the website that everybody needs to go to access information about pests, plants, produce? Gosh, there's a lot, right?
10: Yeah, so it's ACES.edu.
9: Well, thanks for your time, Lily. Always appreciate it.
10: Thank you.
9: That website again is ACES.edu. For Tennessee Valley Mornings, I'm Alex Hall.
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11: 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I'm Megan McCarty-Carino.
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11: Should you learn prompt engineering, maybe a physical trade,
13: There's almost no skill that AI won't eventually surpass, according to neuroscientist Vivian Ming. In her new book, Robot Proof, she argues humans still have qualities AI can't replicate, like curiosity, social intelligence, and a sense of inner purpose. And honing those makes us better partners to AI.
14: When you put humans and machines together, but the humans don't just do what the AI says, you see this amazing complementarity. So I actually have a paper coming out where I play D&D with both Gemini and Claude. And oh my goodness, when Gemini was the dungeon master, it didn't understand what it knew versus what my character knew versus what I knew. These systems are simply not intelligent the way humans are. But at the same time, it came up with an entire world in a story in 30 seconds. And it was amazing. So it's simultaneously superhuman and yet struggles with seemingly easy concepts. That's great. Something that's good at what we're not, and we are amazing at things it can't do. That's the way I like to look at this.
13: Do we have the systems in place in education, in career development, to foster the kind of qualities that you're talking about that make humans, you know, the most optimized partner for using these tools in a way that is constructive?
14: Absolutely no standard education system is really engaging with this. Did any of us take a course on curiosity? Did we take a series on resilience? And I'm going to say one other thing. We have to be realistic right now about the existing workforce. It would be the same mistake we made in the 90s around globalization to say, hey, we're just going to retrain everyone and give them all these amazing jobs. It is unrealistic to think that tomorrow everyone's just going to somehow magically become more curious. But if we start with the kids early, 100% they can.
13: At sort of a societal level, how do we continue to make sure that human values and human flourishing are at the center of our world?
14: There simply are no benchmarks for how AI makes humans better. And AI optimized solely for autonomy is a dead end for humanity. And that's why people have become so scornful, because the interests of these leaders and the interests of the people using these models or hoping for a job are clearly not aligning. In other words, AI right now is telling us what we want and not what we need. And that simple change is where the industry needs to move.
13: That's Vivian Ming. Her book is Robot Proof. Jesus Alvarado produced this episode. I'm Megan McCarty-Carino, and that's Marketplace Tech. This is APM.
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2: 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I'm your host, R.L. Terry. 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Later, Bob Nance will be here with you for your latest political and civic news throughout the Tennessee Valley. 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I hope you're having a great time this morning. I know I am. Tennessee Valley Mornings continues next.
19: 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At 1, the Downtown Huntsville Public Library presents Poetry Perspectives Haiku for those who want to explore this form of poetry and try writing in that style. 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
20: Welcome to the Nature Minute with the Land Trust of North Alabama. One contributing factor to North Alabama's great biodiversity is the presence of cave systems and the strange life that flourishes in them. But how does a cave come to be? For us here and northward into Tennessee and Kentucky, the large number of caves have formed because of the nature of the rock layers under our soil. Limestone, which we have in abundance, erodes relatively quickly when exposed to water, resulting in cave formations and sinkholes as water makes its way slowly down to and through bedrock through layers of soil. The result of this erosion is a topography that geologists refer to as karst. No wonder the National Speleological Society is headquartered right here in Huntsville. Thank you for spending this minute in North Alabama nature. We hope that it inspires you to get out to one of North Alabama's many natural spaces this week. Find out more at landtrustnal.org. Happy trails!
2: 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I'm your host, R.L. Terry. Coming up next, Bob Nance is here with your latest political and civic news throughout the Tennessee Valley. Every day, he keeps you informed of what's going on along the legislative landscape. And thereafter, we will have your latest news update from the Associated Press. And then Mike Keeley brings you his interviews with the winners of the Broadway Theater League's inaugural Tallulah Awards, named for Huntsville native, the great Tallulah Bankhead Darling. 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
21: With the Tennessee Valley Political Roundup, I'm Bob Nance. In his 1963 inaugural address, Alabama Governor George Wallace stated, "Segregation now, segregation tomorrow, and segregation forever," and promised to stand in the schoolhouse door to keep from integrating schools in the state. On this day in 1963, Governor George Wallace stood in the door of Foster Auditorium at the University of Alabama in Tuscaloosa and stopped Vivian Malone and James Hood from entering the building to enroll as the first black students at the all-white public university in the state. In support of desegregation, President John F. Kennedy had federalized the Alabama National Guard, and General Henry Graham ordered the governor to stand aside. After a few public remarks, George Wallace stepped aside, and the two pioneering students became the first non-white students at the University of Alabama. On the same day, in Huntsville, a 29-year-old white high school biology teacher arrived for his first day of class at Alabama A&M University. He had applied for a summer science course funded by the National Science Foundation and did not know that the segregation laws in Alabama and much of the South prohibited the integration of schools between whites and blacks. Just a few hours before George Wallace made his mark as a segregationist leader, Mr. Robert Muckle broke the race barrier by being the first student to integrate a public, state-supported university in Alabama. This year, the percentage of minority students at the University of Alabama is about 35%, which parallels the state's racial makeup. By comparison, UAH has approximately 30% minority students, UNA 30%, and Troy has almost 50% minority enrollment. The two largest historically black colleges, Alabama A&M and Alabama State, both have more than 85% black enrollment and less than 5% white students in class. The last legislative meetings for this week both meet this afternoon at 5:30 p.m. The Huntsville City Council meets for its regular meeting in the Huntsville City Hall downtown at 5:30 today. And the Huntsville City Council meets today at the Huntsville City Hall, 112 Main Street Southeast, at 5:30 as well. This has been the Tennessee Valley Political Roundup. I'm Bob Nance. 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
0: AP News, I'm Marcela Sanchez. The U.S. and Iran have traded strikes for a second day. The U.S. Central Command says the strikes targeted, quote, Iranian military surveillance capabilities, communication systems, and air defense sites. An Indian official says a U.S. attack on an oil tanker killed three Indian mariners. The tanker was allegedly trying to violate Washington's blockade on Iranian ports. Meanwhile, Iran says it fired back at Kuwait, Bahrain, and Jordan, as it had a day before. These latest developments come as President Trump claims the U.S. has been sneaking oil out through the Strait of Hormuz.
1: Asked Wednesday about a report that rising gas prices had pushed consumer inflation to 4.2% in May, President Trump had a surprising response.
22: I love the inflation.
1: Suggesting prices would plunge back as soon as the Iran war ends, and then revealing,
22: you know, we've been taking out millions of barrels of oil. Nobody knows it.
23: Project Freedom, the idea of running ships through the Strait of Hormuz, It never stopped.
1: Secretary Pete Hegseth later telling reporters,
23: we've been protecting commercial shipping going through the Strait of Hormuz, as the president announced, to the tune of over 100 million barrels.
1: There was no immediate confirmation of that figure, which roughly equals 5 days of oil shipments before the war began. But Central Command refutes Iran's claims that the strait is closed. I'm Ben Thomas.
0: Foreign workers building a $350 million American consulate in Milan say they were paid less than $2 an hour after being promised fair wages. This was according to AP interviews with five former employees and a review of their employment letters and pay stubs. Prosecutors in Italy are investigating Montgomery, Alabama-based Cadell Construction. This is AP News. Some famous names in Hollywood will be presented with honorary Oscars in mid-November. The AP's Jennifer King reports.
24: The Academy of Motion Picture Arts and Sciences has announced their Governor's Awards, honorary Oscars given to artists with legendary careers but no statuette of their own. Actor Glenn Close has had 8 nominations for films including Hillbilly Elegy, The World According to Garp, and Fatal Attraction.
25: I'm not going to be ignored, Dan.
24: Other recipients include four-time nominee Ridley Scott, who directed Alien, Blade Runner, and Gladiator. Floyd Norman, the first black animator hired by Walt Disney Animation Studios, got his start on Sleeping Beauty in the 1950s and worked on classics from 101 Dalmatians to Monsters, Inc. Also receiving the Academy's Irving G. Thalberg Memorial Award, producers Christine Vachon and Pamela Koffler, founding partners of New York-based Killer Films. I'm Jennifer King.
0: 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I'm Marcela Sanchez, AP News.
3: Join WLRH for City Lights and Stars at Burritt on the Mountain. I'm Eric Bruckner. 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I hope to see you at the show this Friday evening at 6 p.m.
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2: 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I'm your host, R.L. Terry. Coming up next, Mike Keeley brings you his interviews with the winners of the Broadway League's inaugural Tallulah Awards, named for Huntsville native, the great Tallulah Bankhead Darling. 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And we're so grateful to count you, again, I'm talking to you, listening to me right now, among our listeners. Tennessee Valley Mornings continues next.
21: This year is a year of elections, statewide, congressional, Senate, constitutional amendments, and so much more to be decided in a non-presidential year. Because there's so much to understand about what's happening during 2026, I invited Kathy Jones from the League of Women Voters of Alabama to come help us understand what's being decided, how we got to this stage in the decision, and why it's important for everyone to vote. Constitutional amendments in the state of Alabama. We have a new constitution in Alabama. It's no longer 900 pages or whatever it was before. It's probably
28: about 400 or 500.
21: it shrunk down to about 200. Now it's about 500 again.
28: Yeah.
21: But as the new constitution is in place and we see the constitutional amendments come in, one of the things that I've noticed is that in Alabama, there tends to be to err on the side of permanence.
28: It's very prescriptive. I mean, they have to define everything that is allowed under law. And one of the reasons for that is Alabama is what's known as a Dillon Law state. And so when you have it like that, then all power resides in Montgomery. And so they have to define everything that is allowed under law. And one of the reasons for that is Alabama is what's known as a Dillon Law state. And so when you have it like that, then all power resides in Montgomery. And so the only authority that a municipality has, or a

0: in your in the city, they have to have gone into the Constitution and actually allowed it by law. And so that really makes it difficult if a community wants to implement something that's not explicitly permitted by Montgomery. They have to go back and ask for a basically either a local or a state amendment to allow them to do something if they want to do it differently than the state's allowed. And I brought an example here today for you, and you can share this. It's from Allison.
1: Okay.
0: And so Allison is a really cool website, because when you go in there and you look at the bills that are listed that they went through during the current session or later on, you want to go back and look. If you type in the word constitutional amendments, you can see all the constitutional amendments that were brought forward for this past legislative session. You'll see hundreds. I think we had a list here. There's been since 1987, there's been 116 ballot amendments that actually made it all the way through the legislature and were put on to the ballot. But there's a lot more than that that were actually legislators would propose. And so this past session, there's quite a number of ballot amendments that were proposed. And this fall, there's going to be four of those that are going to be on the November ballot. One of them that did not make it on to the ballot was a citizen-initiated referendums. That Representative Lands,
2: yes,
0: locally here.
2: We had her come to the studio to tell us about that.
0: Yeah, that would have allowed the average person to decide, I want to get this on the ballot and work. It's a lot of steps. You couldn't just put anything. It had to go through a very detailed process, but it would have allowed normal people to put something on the ballot for the rest of their peers to vote on. When you look at what's on the ballot this fall, there's like four. The only way that a constitutional amendment can be put on the ballot, the only way is to have the legislature pass a bill that puts it on the ballot. And there's no citizen-initiated ballot amendments.
2: So the process in the legislature is that it gets introduced by a legislator,
0: mm-hmm.
2: then it's read on the floor and assigned to a committee, and then that committee determines probably first which committees it might go to beyond that first committee.
0: And they vote, the committee gives it a recommendation up or down, and then it goes to the Senate chamber, and then if it's passed as is, it goes to the governor to be signed, and then it goes and gets put onto the ballot.
2: And to be voted on by everyone else.
0: And that makes it a constitutional amendment that would, if it passes, it would become part of the Constitution of Alabama.
2: So we recently had constitutional amendments that were on the primary, which were passed. Both of them were passed. Those two will go where now? After they have been voted in, do they go to a constitutional committee that then adds it, or how does
0: it
2: that work?
0: It does have to be added into the Constitution. And it, you know, when the bill's written, it's written in such a way that it already says what needs to be changed as far as like specifically in the law. When the people of Alabama vote on it, like there were two amendments and they both passed, they'll both be basically amended into this Constitution that was cleaned up and streamlined. It's getting more amendments now that would be added to it.
2: So we have four statewide amendments, I believe, that are coming this
0: November.
2: Year.
0: Mm-hmm.
2: So what are those four, just in general, if you have like a summary of them?
0: So the first one on the list, I did go to Ballotpedia, which is where I recommend people go right now to look for them, is to broadcast the Star Spangled Banner in public schools. The second one is calling for an election for a lieutenant governor if there's a vacancy over a certain time frame before the election where they would have been voted on. The fourth ballot amendment is a school district consolidation process amendment, which gives a way for two or more county school districts to combine. When I look here at all of them since 1987, it says there were 90 out of 116 ballot amendments since 1987. 93 of them were approved, which is an 80.17% approval rate. I really feel like in a lot of cases, people, they may be voting yes. They tend to vote yes, maybe not even understanding the full implication. And that's why it's so important for people to do their homework.
2: And to go to Ballotpedia and look it up.
0: Check it out on Ballotpedia. And then also, right before the election, the state of Alabama

0: has formed a fair ballot commission, and their job, and it's got several people on this, they actually take the ballot amendments and put it in plain English and tell you what the implications. They're not recommending one way or the other, but they say if it passes, this is the impact. If it doesn't pass, here's the impact. And so it's like you can do your initial homework with Ballotpedia and talking to your families and friends. Then you need to go look at the fair language and make sure that what you were assuming is actually what they've written into this.
1: Well, is there anything else you want to tell us about the constitutional process or anything else coming up in the election cycle?
0: Well, we do have a primary runoff coming up on June the 16th. And I will say up here in North Alabama, all of this that's been happening with the Senate district changes and the congressional districts does not affect our districts. So don't hold back. Everyone needs to vote in the primary runoff. And just realize that if you voted in the primary, whichever party you voted for when you went in to vote for the primary, you need to stay with that party for the runoff. And if you didn't vote on May 19th, then you can vote now and you can pick either party.
1: And you can go to the State of Alabama's Secretary of State website, alabamavotes.gov.
0: That's right.
1: And look up your own registration and get sample ballots for the runoff.
0: That's true. And we recommend you check and make sure they'll tell you what your polling place is. And so go there and look at it. Make sure you're registered. If you see that you're listed as an inactive voter, that doesn't mean you're not registered. It just means you need to fill out an address update when you go to the polls. And so that, just be sure and go vote. Everyone needs to vote.
1: So we have several key dates coming up. You said June
0: the 16th is the primary runoff.
1: And then August 25th is city and municipal elections throughout the area.
0: But then November 3rd is when the general election is for the midterms. And they call it midterms, but it's really state elections. We're having all of our state level, what you call executive branch for the state, is on the ballot. All of the legislative branch, you know, for the state is on the ballot. And then you've got a lot of court judicial branches. You've got the Public Service Commission. There's so much on the ballot that really affects your day-to-day life. You know, that's why we keep saying it's important. This is important. It affects you, your family, your community, everything that you hold dear.
1: Well, thank you so much for coming today. I really appreciate what you and the League of Women Voters are doing for our community.
0: Thank you for the invitation.
1: Kathy Jones is the Voter Services Director for the League of Women Voters of Alabama Education Fund. 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For Tennessee Valley Mornings, I'm Bob Nance.
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0: The screwworm outbreak is affecting more than just cattle.
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0: From Marketplace in New York, I'm Kimberly Adams. Both Mexico and the U.S. have now had cases of cattle infected with New World screwworm, a little fly that will eat the flesh of a live animal if left untreated. The government declared the screwworm eradicated in the U.S. back in the 1960s. So when cases started spreading in Mexico in late 2024, the U.S. restricted the import of live animals. Now, Mexico is responding in kind. Marketplace's Caitlin Tan reports.
2: The Santa Teresa livestock port on the Mexico-U.S. border used to be bustling with a couple thousand animals crossing a day. But now?
3: Oh boy, noticeably different. Very quiet. Very quiet.
2: David Anderson was there recently. He's an economist at Texas A&M. He says it got a lot quieter when the U.S. banned cattle coming in from Mexico. But up until this week, horses were still moving from the U.S. into Mexico, primarily for slaughter.
3: We export horses to Mexico to the tune of over 500 head a week this year.
2: And that has abruptly stopped.
4: We've had reports that there are horses sitting in the Texas stockyards at the Mexico border.
2: Emily Stearns is with the nonprofit American Horse Council. She says there's also thousands of riding horses traveling between both countries.
4: Those are horses for racing, for ranch work, sales horses, camp horses, all kinds of stuff.
2: Also, horses used for jumping events. There was a youth championship in Michigan last year, and she says the spread of screwworm impacted who could compete.
4: The Mexican team couldn't come. The kids couldn't come.
2: And now no horses will be crossing the border in either direction. I'm Caitlin Tan for Marketplace.
0: Let's do the numbers. The FTSE in London is up 0.9%. Dow, S&P, and NASDAQ futures are up in the 7 to 1 2/10% range, with the Dow future up 361 points. The 10-year Treasury yield is down at 4.53%. The U.S. and Iran continued exchanging strikes today, sparking an initial surge in oil prices that has since abated a bit. Brent crude is now trading at just over $92 a barrel.
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0: We've been talking all week about the headwinds facing rural health care. And one of the reasons we traveled to Alabama was because it's been almost a year since President Trump signed the big GOP tax and spending law, which many experts predicted would put additional strain on an already thinly stretched rural health care infrastructure.
5: What you've got to get for these Yankees is some fried green tomatoes.
6: Okay.
0: We met Dr. Marcia Rawlerson on her lunch break one Wednesday afternoon at David's Catfish House. She's a pediatrician who's been working here in Brewton, Alabama, about an hour and a half northeast of Mobile, since 1980. Over the decades, Rawlerson has seen firsthand how rising costs and changing policy shape individual healthcare choices. She keeps a list of cases where she says patients' lack of access to or ability to afford care cut their lives short.
5: 47-year-old died with congestive heart failure related to chronic kidney disease and type 2 diabetes. He was 47.
7: Those are a lot of long-term neglected chronic diseases.
5: Plus, he's part of our workforce, right? He's 47. He's part of our future. He's a father, maybe even a grandfather. And now he's 47 and he's not with us anymore. And it's a loss not only to his family, his children, but to the community.
0: According to the health policy nonprofit KFF, changes from the One Big Beautiful Bill Act will lead to an almost $140 billion hit to rural Medicaid funding over the next 10 years. Layer that on top of the expiration of COVID-era subsidies for Affordable Care Act coverage, and you end up with lots more uninsured or underinsured people. Rollerson says the private market won't be much of a safety net for the people in her community.
5: So if you get insurance from your company you work for, you may have a $1,000 deductible for each family member. So people just don't get care.
0: But if they show up sick in the ER, hospitals still have an obligation to treat them. That translates into more than $690 million in uncompensated care in the state every year, according to the Alabama Hospital Association. The One Big Beautiful Bill Act does include a $50 billion fund specifically for rural health care.
6: I think that it's a great idea and that healthcare transformation is certainly what is needed.
0: Liz Walker is Executive Director for Telemedicine and Rural Initiatives at the University of South Alabama Health System in Mobile. The state is slated to get $200 million from the Rural Health Transformation Program, but it won't go towards plugging the funding holes for hospital operations.
6: It is incredibly difficult, and it's difficult to transform all the complex operations that go into providing care.
0: Nevertheless, Walker and her team did submit ideas for how to use this money and are waiting to hear back. Meanwhile, they're coming up with other solutions.
6: Partnerships are going to be really important moving forward because these small independent hospitals, they really don't have the leverage that larger organizations have. And so any way that we can partner to create that leverage for them is going to make them more sustainable.
0: You can find more of our coverage about rural healthcare at marketplace.org and on our social media feeds, where we have a video up now taking you inside that shuttered hospital we talked about earlier in the week and the efforts to get it reopened. You can find that on our Instagram at marketplaceapm. 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
9: 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Your news is next.
10: BBC News with Moira Alderson. Iran's foreign ministry says renewed US strikes have rendered the ceasefire practically meaningless. It follows the second consecutive night of reciprocal attacks. US forces say they've targeted surveillance and radar sites in southern Iran. Tehran launched drones at American bases in Bahrain, Jordan, and Kuwait. Yolande Nell is following events from Jerusalem.
11: In terms of diplomacy, we've heard that there were Qatari mediators in Tehran this week trying to push things closer to a deal. But of course, what we've been hearing from President Trump is really expressions of frustration at his failure to deliver a deal at this point and really trying to push Iran to capitulate, with the U.S. Defense Secretary Pete Hegseth saying that the U.S. is ready to, in his words, negotiate with bombs. The messaging that's been coming back from the Iranians, from different officials, has been defiant, basically saying that they won't give in.
10: The United Nations says the number of people forcibly displaced from their homes has fallen worldwide for the first time in a decade. But the UN Refugee Agency warned many have returned to unsafe conditions. With more, here's Charles Haviland.
12: The UNHCR said that at the end of 2025, 118 million people were living away from their homes, having been forcibly displaced either internally or abroad. The number dropped by over 5 million year on year, but not everyone's been going home for positive reasons. For instance, Afghan refugees have gone back because neighbouring Iran and Pakistan tightened immigration rules. In addition, richer countries are accepting fewer people. About two-thirds of displaced people have not crossed a border, and recent Israeli and US attacks on Iran and Lebanon have triggered new mass displacement.
10: Pope Leo is in the Canary Islands today to meet migrants, many of whom survived the dangerous Atlantic crossing to reach the Spanish archipelago. During his two-day visit, the Pope is expected to continue his calls for a more humane approach to immigration. The first of five flights evacuating Nigerians from South Africa after a spate of xenophobic attacks has arrived in Lagos. The voluntary repatriation was approved by President Bola Tinubu after businesses and residents were targeted by vigilante anti-immigrant groups. From Lagos, here's Makwachi Okafor.
13: This is the first of five batches, as President Bola Tinubu has approved five evacuation flights for Nigerians who wish to return home. And screening has been extended till Sunday. Nigerian officials say the government is covering the cost of flight and has promised support for returnees, although details of the assistance has not been made public. Nigeria says it's repatriating its citizens from South Africa following reports that Nigerians, including those living in the country legally, were attacked. South Africa has seen weeks of protests with anti-migrant groups calling on the government to take stronger action on illegal migration and urging undocumented migrants to leave by 30 June.
10: BBC News. Britain's Northern Ireland secretary has described 2 days of violent anti-immigrant riots in and around Belfast as racist thuggery. Hilary Benn said it was appalling people had been targeted on the basis of their skin colour. Some people are now in hiding. Violence broke out after a stabbing attack on Monday, for which a Sudanese man has been charged with attempted murder. Lebanon's president and prime minister have thanked Saudi Arabia for ending a ban on Lebanese imports 5 years ago. President Joseph Aoun said this would help revive his country's economy. The ban started with Lebanese fruit and vegetables, with Riyadh saying they were being used to smuggle drugs. It then spread to all Lebanese products. Sweden's centre-right government says it's abandoning plans to lower the age of criminal responsibility from 15 to 13. The Justice Minister said there was not enough support in Parliament. He'd argued it was needed to stop children being recruited into violent gangs. Police authorities and rights groups had criticised the proposal, which would have imprisoned teenagers from as early as next month. Britain's competition watchdog is investigating the Irish budget airline Ryanair for imposing a compulsory fee on parents travelling with children. The carrier requires at least one parent to sit with children aged 11 and under and buy a family seat. Ryanair called the investigation bogus. Here's our business correspondent, Theo Leggett.
14: Ryanair's terms and conditions state that when adults are travelling with children aged between 2 and 11, at least one of them must reserve a seat. Up to four children can then reserve adjacent seats free of charge. The cost of the adult reservation can be between £4 and £12, although the CMA says the typical cost is £8. The regulator is investigating whether Ryanair's approach means parents are being charged for meeting child safety regulations, which the airline is obliged to follow, and whether that's unfair under consumer law.
10: That's the latest. BBC News.
9: From the WLRH newsroom, here are your statewide and local headlines. The Huntsville Police Department will conduct traffic safety checkpoints tomorrow as part of its ongoing effort to reduce impaired driving and improve roadway safety. Officials say the checkpoints are designed to deter dangerous driving behaviors, increase visibility, and help keep Huntsville Road safe for the motorists throughout the summer travel season. In North Alabama, the Flint City Volunteer Fire Department has broken ground on a new and larger fire station to better serve the growing community. Department leaders say the facility will improve emergency response capabilities and provide additional space for equipment, personnel, and future training opportunities. Consumer advocates are warning Alabama residents about a rise in publishers' clearinghouse scam calls. The Better Business Bureau of North Alabama and AARP of Alabama say scammers are now asking victims to join FaceTime calls to verify their identity before attempting to obtain financial information or images that could be used to access secured accounts. The Huntsville-Madison County Public Library is encouraging students to keep reading this summer through its annual summer reading program. Library officials say the initiative is designed to help prevent the so-called summer slide while keeping children engaged through reading challenges, activities, and educational events. In sports news, Team Redstone defeated the North Alabama Rockets 14-12 in the annual Armed Forces Community Softball game held at Toyota Field. With a hard-fought victory, Team Redstone took home the coveted Target Destroyed trophy. And finally this morning, comedian and actor Marlon Wayans will soon bring his stand-up comedy tour to the Rocket City. Wayans, known for his work in film, television, and comedy, is scheduled to perform in Huntsville later this summer, giving local audiences an opportunity to see one of comedy's most recognizable performers live. 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Taking a look at today's weather, we'll start the day with partly cloudy skies and temperatures in the upper 60s to lower 70s. High temperatures will climb to around 90 across much of the region. Expect a warm and increasingly humid day ahead with a mix of sunshine and clouds through the morning and early afternoon. As the atmosphere heats up, scattered showers and thunderstorms will develop during the afternoon and evening hours. Coverage won't be widespread, but keep an eye on the sky if you have outdoor plans. Looking ahead, Friday brings much of the same with highs near 90 and, again, chances for afternoon showers and thunderstorms. The weekend remains firmly in a summertime pattern, hot, humid, occasionally unsettled. Expect a mix of sun and clouds Saturday and Sunday with scattered afternoon and evening storms and highs generally around 90. Coming up next, Alex Hall has a story that you simply don't want to miss and one that can potentially save you money on your groceries. So don't go anywhere. That story's coming up right now.
15: I'm Alex Hall, host of WLRH's Curiosity Squad. With grocery prices rising, many of us are looking at growing some veggies in our yards. And I asked Lily Oakes of the Alabama Extension about the gardening, nutrition, and financial advice resources available to people. For people that have already got a garden going, what should they be paying attention to as we start moving into summer here in northern Alabama?
16: Yeah, so something to really look to right now is the amount of water that your garden is getting. We've been through a drought and we're now getting an excess of water, and that is helping with the drought, but it also could begin to cause some issues with disease. When we go through really dry spells and then it gets wet and really warm fast, we start to see maybe black spot on leaves or some fungus that looks kind of like bread mold. And so checking to make sure that your garden, one, is staying watered well, but is also not being overly watered if it's raining. And then checking to see, is the fruit, vegetables having any fungus on them, and looking to either removing them or possibly treating the garden.
15: And where can somebody find out and identify what's happening if they've got diseases, fungus, and so on?
16: Yeah, so they could come by any of our extension offices, the one in Madison County. You can come in, bring a plant sample, and we can look at that. You can also reach out to one of our contact numbers. As I'm the home horticulture agent, you can call me, text me, or email me with pictures, and oftentimes can identify things from that. If it's something that I have to go further, we do have a plant diagnostic lab in Auburn and Birmingham, and we can also send plant samples straight to there, and they can identify if it's something more that we're not able to do in our local office.
17: So many people just have a small patio. Maybe they haven't even gotten started this year. Is there something that they can do that would be, you know, in a small container that would be rewarding or work particularly well in our climate?
16: Yes, yeah. Tomatoes are a great plant that will produce all summer long, even starting now, because we're just now really getting good warm temperatures, and that's what tomatoes like. Peppers the same way. Herbs are great as well. And then as well as maybe even wildflower seeds or just some flower plants, transplants. But tomatoes and peppers are pretty easy go-to, even planting a little bit later, as well as cucumbers and squash.
17: So once it starts to get really hot, some things just tend to give up. Are there ways to kind of mitigate that?
16: Yeah, again, I always go back to watering. That's a big thing. Rain is beneficial, but sometimes it doesn't always get into the roots as it has to go through the leaves of the plant. So making sure that the roots down in the plants are staying well watered, but also making sure that there's fertilizer. The plants, whether they're fruit producing, vegetable producing, or even flower producing, are using a lot of energy. And so fertilizer is to a plant kind of like electrolytes or us to our bodies. When we get a little worn out, we might need a little extra electrolytes or vitamins. Fertilizer is basically that for plants. So I would say keeping that fertilizer going through the growing season is going to be a big way to help make sure those plants don't get too tired too early in the season as it gets warmer and plants get a little more stressed.
17: Right now, grocery prices are really putting pressure on a lot of families, and I'm sure that that is leading people to start looking at whatever access they have to sunlight and water and wondering, can I grow something? But this is also the time of year I see the memes coming across my feed about, hey, I'm going to go spend $400 and I'm going to end up with, you know, $5 of tomatoes. Are you starting to see more interest from people who want to grow their own food? And what are kind of the inexpensive ways that people can get started?
16: We are seeing a lot more people that are not only wanting to grow to produce their own, but just to know where their food comes from. If they can know it comes from their backyard, they feel more comfortable in that product. And so starting small is what I tell people. You don't have to start grand. It's either even containers. It could be containers you have on your porch, or it could be one raised bed that you build and fill. It doesn't have to be large, you know, 8 foot by 5 foot, pretty small space. And so starting small there, with, again, plants that are sun loving, easy, like, again, the tomatoes, peppers, corn grows really well, produces well, okra, cucumbers, and squash. Those are some of your easiest growing. They will produce so much vegetables and products that you may have too much, you think.
17: I was on the Extension website recently, and I saw that you had some resources available for people that were thinking of starting a community garden. And I thought, well, actually, that's a pretty neat idea, particularly right now. So if you've got, you know, a church group or a group at a school or just a group of neighbors that are looking to try and make use of a piece of land that isn't being used for anything else, can you tell me a bit about, you know, what support the Extension can give to help people navigate that?
16: Yeah, so our that resource you referenced online is a great resource. It has a lot of information of the backing of why should I have a community garden? Where do I even start? Considering where you want to have your community garden, who you want to do it with, those are going to be kind of the beginning starts. And considering the certain type of plants that you want to grow, and then also how you're going to manage that. I think just kind of coming up with your basic plan and then referencing that guide is a great way to start the process.
17: What community gardens are available around here?
16: There's one through Madison County, is the People's Patch, which is on Alabama A&M's campus, and it is managed with different people through the community. The commissioners help with facilitating that, as well as campus and Extension staff, but it is open to the community. They have different harvest times where different products are available, but they'll say when the product is there to harvest, and anyone in the community can go.
17: Also, as people are starting to think about, you know, grocery prices and trying to manage to their budget, you know, I think this is an area where having more information about nutrition as well as financial literacy is helpful. Remind us again, I know the Extension can help in those areas too, right?
16: Yeah, we have agents for nutrition that help with understanding what should be on your plate, different balances of things, how to approach the way that you maybe originally thought you might want to eat food, but maybe how you should balance your plate. But we have agents that do help with that, as well as the financial side of things, maybe just looking at budgeting of how I can best manage my money when it comes to stricter times of finances, especially around food.
17: Remind us, what is the website that everybody needs to go to access information about pests, plants, produce? Gosh, there's a lot, right?
16: Yeah, so it's ACES.edu.
17: Well, thanks for your time, Lily. Always appreciate it.
16: Thank you.
17: That website again is ACES.edu. For Tennessee Valley Mornings, I'm Alex Hall.
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18: 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I'm Megan McCarty-Carino.
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18: Should you learn prompt engineering, maybe a physical trade? There's almost no skill that AI won't eventually surpass, according to neuroscientist Vivian Ming. In her new book, Robot Proof, she argues humans still have qualities AI can't replicate, like curiosity, social intelligence, and a sense of inner purpose. And honing those makes us better partners to AI.
19: When you put humans and machines together, but the humans don't just do what the AI says, you see this amazing complementarity. So I actually have a paper coming out where I play D&D with both Gemini and Claude. And oh my goodness, when Gemini was the dungeon master, it didn't understand what it knew versus what my character knew versus what I knew. These systems are simply not intelligent the way humans are. But at the same time, it came up with an entire world in a story in 30 seconds. And it was amazing. So it's simultaneously superhuman and yet struggles with seemingly easy concepts. That's great. Something that's good at what we're not, and we are amazing at things it can't do. That's the way I like to look at this.
18: Do we have the systems in place in education, in career development, to foster the kind of qualities that you're talking about that make humans, you know, the most optimized partner for using these tools in a way that is constructive?
19: Absolutely no standard education system is really engaging with this. Did any of us take a course on curiosity? Did we take a series on resilience? And I'm going to say one other thing. We have to be realistic right now about the existing workforce. It would be the same mistake we made in the 90s around globalization to say, hey, we're just going to retrain everyone and give them all these amazing jobs. It is unrealistic to think that tomorrow everyone's just going to somehow magically become more curious. But if we start with the kids early, 100% they can.
18: At sort of a societal level, how do we continue to make sure that human values and human flourishing are at the center of our world?
19: There simply are no benchmarks for how AI makes humans better. And AI optimized solely for autonomy is a dead end for humanity. And that's why people have become so scornful, because the interests of these leaders and the interests of the people using these models or hoping for a job are clearly not aligning. In other words, AI right now is telling us what we want and not what we need. And that simple change is where the industry needs to move.
18: That's Vivian Ming. Her book is Robot Proof. Jesus Alvarado produced this episode. I'm Megan McCarty-Carino, and that's Marketplace Tech. This is APM.
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9: 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I'm your host, R.L. Terry. Coming up, we have what I like to call our partner segments, which are dedicated to sharing updates and news from some of our many community partners. 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And through our airwaves, we are able to spotlight what makes the Tennessee Valley great. Later, Bob Nance will be here with you for your latest political and civic news throughout the Tennessee Valley. Every day, he keeps you informed of what's going on along the legislative landscape. Keep listening to Tennessee Valley Mornings right here on 89.3 WLRH. I hope you're having a great time this morning. I know I am. Tennessee Valley Mornings continues next.
28: 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At 1, the Downtown Huntsville Public Library presents Poetry Perspectives Haiku for those who want to explore this form of poetry and try writing in that style. At 1:30, the Downtown Huntsville Public Library also offers Start Your New Chapter, Finding the Career That Suits You, showing how the internet and other resources can aid in finding employment. 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
0: Welcome to the Nature Minute with the Land Trust of North Alabama. One contributing factor to North Alabama's great biodiversity is the presence of cave systems and the strange life that flourishes in them. But how does a cave come to be? For us here and northward into Tennessee and Kentucky, the large number of caves have formed because of the nature of the rock layers under our soil. Limestone, which we have in abundance, erodes relatively quickly when exposed to water, resulting in cave formations and sinkholes as water makes its way slowly down to and through bedrock through layers of soil. The result of this erosion is a topography that geologists refer to as karst. No wonder the National Speleological Society is headquartered right here in Huntsville. Thank you for spending this minute in North Alabama nature. We hope that it inspires you to get out to one of North Alabama's many natural spaces this week. Find out more at landtrustnal.org. Happy trails!
9: 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I'm your host, R.L. Terry. Coming up next, Bob Nance is here with your latest political and civic news throughout the Tennessee Valley. Every day, he keeps you informed of what's going on along the legislative landscape. And thereafter, we will have your latest news update from the Associated Press. And then Mike Healy brings you his interviews with the winners of the Broadway Theater League's inaugural Tallulah Awards, named for Huntsville native, the great Tallulah Bankhead Darling. 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
2: With the Tennessee Valley Political Roundup, I'm Bob Nance. In his 1963 inaugural address, Alabama Governor George Wallace stated, "Segregation now, segregation tomorrow, and segregation forever," and promised to stand in the schoolhouse door to keep from integrating schools in the state. On this day in 1963, Governor George Wallace stood in the door of Foster Auditorium at the University of Alabama in Tuscaloosa and stopped Vivian Malone and James Hood from entering the building to enroll as the first black students at the all-white public university in the state. In support of desegregation, President John F. Kennedy had federalized the Alabama National Guard, and General Henry Graham ordered the governor to stand aside. After a few public remarks, George Wallace stepped aside, and the two pioneering students became the first non-white students at the University of Alabama. On the same day in Huntsville, a 29-year-old white high school biology teacher arrived for his first day of class at Alabama A&M University. He had applied for a summer science course funded by the National Science Foundation and did not know that the segregation laws in Alabama and much of the South prohibited the integration of schools between whites and blacks. Just a few hours before George Wallace made his mark as a segregationist leader, Mr. Robert Muckle broke the race barrier by being the first student to integrate a public, state-supported university in Alabama. This year, the percentage of minority students at the University of Alabama is about 35%, which parallels the state's racial makeup. By comparison, UAH has approximately 30% minority students, UNA 30%, and Troy has almost 50% minority enrollment. The two largest historically black colleges, Alabama A&M and Alabama State, both have more than 85% black enrollment and less than 5% white students in class. The last legislative meetings for this week both meet this afternoon at 5:30 p.m. The Huntsville City Council meets for its regular meeting in the Huntsville City Hall downtown at 5:30 today. And the Huntsville City Council meets today at the Huntsville City Hall, 112 Main Street Southeast, at 5:30 as well. This has been the Tennessee Valley Political Roundup. I'm Bob Nance. 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
20: 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My name is Eric Bruckner. Coming up in the next 5 minutes, the Land Trust Nature Minute and a look at some spring flowers to keep an eye out for. The library checkout is on the way as well with a look at events happening across the Huntsville-Madison Public Library system. Bob Nance has your Tennessee Valley political roundup, and we'll get the latest national and world news with the Associated Press. 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
3: AP News, I'm Marcela Sanchez. The U.S. has launched a second round of airstrikes on cities across Iran, with the country responding with strikes of its own. AP correspondent Ben Thomas has more on these latest developments.
4: President Trump foreshadowed it Wednesday, telling reporters in the Oval Office,
5: "We're going to be attacking them, and attacking them very hard."
4: A few hours later, Defense Secretary Pete Hegseth telling reporters at Central Command headquarters in Tampa, Florida,
6: "CENTCOM, Central Command, will be busy tonight."
4: A few hours later, U.S. Central Command said it had completed its latest round of airstrikes just before the sun rose Thursday in Iran, targeting military surveillance, communications, and air defense sites. It did not elaborate on the damage done. Iran retaliated with strikes targeting Bahrain, Kuwait, and Jordan, all of which host U.S. troops. I'm Ben Thomas.
3: Iran has declared that the Strait of Hormuz is closed to all ships. However, President Trump says the U.S. military is sneaking oil through the waterway. Iran's chokehold over the strait has disrupted global energy supplies. In the Philippines, dozens of people are dead and tens of thousands displaced after this week's massive earthquake. One mayor is asking for Air Force helicopters to bring food to towns that were isolated by landslides. Bill Gates testified yesterday about his ties to Jeffrey Epstein before the House Oversight Committee. The Microsoft co-founder says he made a, quote, grave error in judgment by meeting with Epstein but denied any wrongdoing. Asian shares were mixed following another sell-off of artificial intelligence stocks. U.S. futures advanced and oil prices fell after rising earlier. This is AP News. A historic comeback has left the Knicks one win away from their first title in 53 years. Correspondent Gethin Kulba has more.
7: The New York Knicks have made NBA history with an NBA Finals record 29-point comeback victory against the San Antonio Spurs in Game 4. New York faced the largest non-bubble home halftime deficit in Finals history and trailed 81-52 early in the third quarter before mounting the historic rally to win 107-106. OG Anunoby's tip-in of a Jalen Brunson missed three with 1.2 seconds left sealed the win. Spurs star Victor Wembanyama missed two key free throws with a minute 47 left. New York leads the series 3-1 and can close out its first championship since 1973 on Saturday. I'm Gethin Kulba.
3: 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I'm Marcela Sanchez, AP News.
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9: 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I'm your host, R.L. Terry. Coming up next, Mike Keeley brings you his interviews with the winners of the Broadway League's inaugural Tallulah Awards, named for Huntsville native, the great Tallulah Bankhead Darling. 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And we're so grateful to count you, again, I'm talking to you, listening to me right now, among our listeners. Tennessee Valley Mornings continues next.
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13: Hey, it's Mike Keeley here, and I'm glad to have in the studio Kip Driver from the Broadway Theater League. He's the director of communications. And also Linda Mathis from Lee High School and Lucas McMiniman from Hartsdale High School. They are excited to tell us about not only the Tallulah Awards, but the Jimmy Awards. So, Kip, why don't you give us a little rundown about, start with the Tallulahs and we'll go from there.
14: Absolutely. Thanks for having us on today, Mike. The Tallulah Awards, we just had our inaugural year of the Tallulah Awards on May 17th. And Linda and Lucas are our two winners of Best Actor and Best Actress. And so because of that, we are Mike. Our inaugural year of the Tallulah Awards on May 17th. And Linda and Lucas are our two winners of Best Actor and Best Actress. And so because of that, we are going to New York City on Friday, June 12th for 10.

0: Yeah, they'll be studying. There will be acting coaching, voice coachings, dance coachings, just everything. They're going to be learning from the best of the best in the Broadway world, and they're going to be all in an opening number and a closing number, and some will have opportunities to sing parts of the songs they were nominated for, and then we will have 8 finalists. The top 4 guys, 4 girls will all sing a solo, and then they will crown the 2 winners.
1: Wow, terrific. Linda, let's start with you. You did you graduate, or are you still at Lee High School?
2: I just graduated this year.
1: Congratulations.
2: Thank you.
1: So let's talk about your high school theater career. Mm-hmm. Most recently, what show were you in and what part did you play?
2: This past spring, I just played Roxy Hart in Chicago Teen Edition at Lee High School. It was beyond amazing.
1: Singing and dancing, right?
2: Yes, all the above.
1: And give me an idea of some of the other roles you've done while you were in high school.
2: My freshman year of high school, I got to play Dorothy in The Wiz. I then played Ursula in The Little Mermaid. And then my junior year, I played Mrs. Wormwood in Matilda.
1: So do you like playing a villain?
2: That seems to be what I keep getting. But yeah, it's always a joy to, you know, get into the darker side of things. It's really fun.
1: Especially Ursula.
2: Yeah. Oh, that was a favorite.
1: And did you do theater in junior high school as well?
2: I did. I went to Academy for Academics in Arts. And I did a lot of theater. That's where I started off. I did James and the Giant Peach, Godspell, Adam's Family, Lion, the Witch, and the Wardrobe, you know, a lot of theater nice. In that aspect. So that's where I started off.
1: Well, I know you're going to get discovered and stay in New York. Mm-hmm. But if for some reason you decide you're going to go to college, is that in the works right now?
2: Yes, I'm going to Point Park University in Pittsburgh, Pennsylvania to get my BFA in musical theater. And I'm really excited. I'm definitely trying to find my way back to New York after I get my degree for sure.
1: Lucas, tell us about your high school acting career.
3: The most recent show I was in, my school did a production of Big Fish, Teen Edition. I was Will Bloom. My school has also done shows like Shrek the Musical. I was Lord Farquaad. Grease, which is a classic. I love Grease. I was Duty. And we've also done Godspell, just like Linda. It's been really, really fun. I'd say I wouldn't trade it for the world. I have not only been a part of being in the cast of shows, but I've also been on the back, like doing stage management. We did a show called An Experiment my sophomore year, and I was the stage crew for that. It was so much fun. I've been music director for like a junior high show a few times. We do a kids camp. I get to help with music in that aspect. I've been a counselor. It's been great.
1: And I understand you still have a year of high school left, correct?
3: Yes, sir.
1: And do you have any thoughts about what might happen after that?
3: I'm not sure where I'll go. It all depends on where gives me the most money and has a good program. For sure, in state, my top 3 are Auburn University, UAB, and Montevallo. I would like to get a BFA in musical theater as well as a bachelor's in marketing. And
1: smart man.
3: Yeah, hopefully find my way back to New York.
1: Great. Well, Kip, you talked about the Tallulah Awards, the Jimmy Awards. I guess it's kind of like the tournament and then the championship.
0: Yeah.
1: So the Jimmys are the Nationals, right?
0: Exactly. So yeah, the Jimmys is like the Tony Awards for high school musical theater. And what like we've talked about before on the show is that the state of Alabama has never had a seat at the table for the Jimmy Awards. So we've never been able to send anyone there. So Broadway Theater League started the Tallulah Awards this year, our first year. And so we're super excited to finally send 2 Alabama students to compete on the national level.
1: What is Jimmy named after?
0: James Niederlander.
1: Oh, the theater.
0: Very famous Broadway producer.
1: And there's a theater group too, right?
0: Yeah, absolutely.
1: So do we have any fascinating tales of people who have won the Jimmys and where they've ended up?
0: We sure do. We have a very, very recent one, actually, because we had the musical Anne Juliet play here this past season. And the lead, Juliet, is Fabiola Caraballo Chiara. And she won the Jimmy Awards last year. And 2 months later, she was cast as Juliet in the Broadway touring company of Anne Juliet. So that's pretty much the best connect the dots for these high school theater students to see what can actually happen immediately after.
1: That happened pretty quickly, though.
0: Yeah, that is not the usual, but it just shows you that it's possible.
1: Linda, give me an idea of I know you probably have someone who's really sort of a mentor in your life in terms

0: terms of the dramas that you've been in high school. Tell us about that person.
1: I think someone that I've always looked up to is my mom. Honestly, she, I grew up around her singing all the time. She was a church singer. And just growing up, I got to learn so much from her. I feel like a lot of my vocal technique growing up came from her before I started getting lessons. And she was just such an amazing role model for me growing up. And I think she has helped me a lot throughout this insane theater process. So yeah, I think she's someone I definitely look up to.
0: Did she do shows?
1: She wasn't able to when she was younger, so she shifted to just more of the singing track. But she actually was just recently in when IMP did The Color Purple. And I thought she was really great in that. So.
0: Nice. Nice. Mm-hmm. Well, maybe one's rubbing off on the other both ways.
1: Yeah, I think we help each other in that way.
0: Lucas, how about you? Do you have a teacher or a person in your life that sort of fosters your love for theater?
2: My drama teacher at my high school, Mrs. Elisa King, she has had me in her program since I was in second grade. I did the Music Man with her. I was a little boy with a little kite running around, and that really planted the seed for me. I'd been in shows before, but it was like I was in this environment with her, and she's super professional and a choreographer and all of these like older people that I could look up to. And she really just did a great job of fostering that want to do theater for me. And I feel like it is sort of a symbiotic relationship. She learns from us, we learn from her. And she just always finds the, like, no matter how stressful it gets, no matter what obstacles are thrown in her way, she always tends to find a way to put together a great show. My freshman year, we did Godspell Junior, as mentioned previously. We were not ready, and our competition was like 2 weeks from the day we were like, wow, we don't have a show. And then she was like, all right, guys. And she had a plan. She had a vision. And it's like in a week, the show was wonderful. And we made it to state with the show. So her drive, her passion, her compassion, like she's just somebody that I look up to.
0: Terrific. Well, Linda and Lucas, it's been so great to meet you guys, and I'm so happy for the experience that you're about to get. I went on a trip between my junior and senior year of high school, and I remember like it was yesterday. And you can tell by looking at me, it wasn't yesterday. But you, this will be something that you will have for the rest of your life. And Kip, what a great job you've done to help sort of facilitate this with Broadway Theater League to make it happen. I'm glad you guys came to see us today. Good luck to everything that's coming your way.
2: Thank you.
1: Thank you so much.
2: Thanks, man.

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1: 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The challenge? Replacing furniture inside a hospital that operates around the clock, 7 days a week, without disrupting patient care. The new furniture is expected to last 15 to 20 years. 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
2: This is Bird Note. In American democracy, elected officials work for the people. With the nonprofit American Bird Conservancy, Hardy Kern takes action for birds by helping people reach out to lawmakers at every level of government.
3: They can only act on the information that they are given by the people that they represent. So if they're not hearing anything from their constituents about how important bird conservation is, or the Endangered Species Act, or habitat preservation, then they don't know what they need to do. They don't know that that's something that their constituents care about.
2: Hardy says just a few minutes of effort can go a long way.
3: It only takes 5 or 10 calls for something to be flagged for them as important, and for a staffer to start running it up the chain and say, this is something that we're hearing about. Even if you pick just one thing every month, even just one thing a year, and say, this is important to me, I'm going to speak up about it, I'm going to send an email, I'm going to make a call, that is going to make a difference, because wildlife can't speak for itself. It's up to us to do that.
2: 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I'm Joni Franklin.

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I'm your host, R.L. Terry. Coming up next hour, in case you missed Alex Hall's story on growing veggies to help offset your grocery cost, you can catch a replay of it around 10 after. 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
0: From Marketplace in New York, I'm Kimberly Adams. Visa says it has integrated its payments network into ChatGPT to allow autonomous agents to shop for you. The move is intended to give OpenAI's chatbot the ability to make purchases anywhere Visa is accepted. And this would be vastly different from the startup's initial foray into e-commerce, which was an instant checkout feature it quickly abandoned. Marketplace's Nova Safo is here with more. Good morning, Nova.
2: Good morning, Kimberly.
0: All right, how would this work?
2: Yeah, so Visa says this is about agentic commerce, meaning having AI agents automatically do the shopping for you, make purchases, all with little or no human intervention. Now, there are actually not a lot of details yet about the specifics of how it would work or how much it would cost, what the processing fees might be. Now, Visa is emphasizing its ability to facilitate secure payment transactions. And in the case of AI, Visa says there will be defined parameters that users can set for their shopping agents, including spending limits, merchant categories, and requiring human approvals.
0: And when will this Visa integration be available?
2: So that's part of the not a lot of details. Neither company has said anything about timing. But if you remember last fall, OpenAI announced an instant checkout feature inside ChatGPT, the one you mentioned at the top, that came out relatively quickly after the announcement, and then it abandoned it a few months later because it didn't get much traction. Now, I spoke this morning with David Birch. He's a digital finances services consultant. He told me this time around there could be more traction because the established networks involved.
3: If you think what that means in business terms, if Visa and MasterCard and others mean that we can do this safely and securely, then it means you have to start figuring out how your store is going to start attracting robots, not people.
2: Yeah, and he says that means a lot of the traditional ways of commerce now, advertisements, etc., will have to be rethought.
0: Brave new world. Marketplace's Nova Safo. Mm-hmm. Thank you, Nova.
2: You're welcome.
0: Let's do the numbers. The FTSE in London is up 0.9%. Dow, S&P, and NASDAQ futures are up in the 7 to 1 1/10% range, with the Dow futures up 377 points. The 10-year Treasury yield is down at 4.52%.
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0: The World Cup kicks off today in 16 cities across the U.S., Mexico, and Canada. The first match is Mexico versus South Africa, happening later today in Mexico City. This is the largest World Cup ever, with 48 teams competing in 104 matches over the next month. It will be a costly event for fans, but an economic opportunity for host cities, as Marketplace's Henry Epp has been reporting for us. Henry joins me now. Good morning.
4: Hey, Kimberly.
0: Let's talk about the fans first. You have reported on the high cost of this year's tournament for people who actually want to go to these games. What have you heard?
4: Yeah, so, I mean, it's anecdotal, but I talked to people who've been to past World Cups, and they say that this one just feels a lot more expensive in terms of tickets and airfare and lodging and food, especially tickets. Those run into the thousands of dollars in some cases. I spoke with Manuel Rueda, who lives in Colombia, and he has been to every World Cup since 1994. He goes with his dad, and they're coming to this one in the U.S., but Rueda says he feels like there's just more greed behind this World Cup.
5: So I think that it's just designed to maximize profits and not really to make it accessible to the majority of the world.
4: And Rueda told me he and his dad have spent around $10,000 each to attend past World Cups. So it's never cheap. Mm-hmm. But this year he expects to spend almost double that.
0: Wow. And you've also reported on people in the host cities who are kind of trying to make their own money on World Cup visitors, particularly in Kansas City. What's the story there?
4: Yeah, so I thought Kansas City was an interesting case because it's the smallest host city and it's in the middle of the country in Missouri. It's not traditionally a huge tourist destination, but they've been anticipating 650,000 visitors to the metro area during the World Cup, and there are just not enough hotel rooms for all those people. And so residents have been looking to rent out their places on platforms like Airbnb and other short-term rental platforms. About 6 months ago, it seemed like this was going to be a windfall for a lot of people. Residents thought they could rent out their places for thousands of dollars a night. And local governments relaxed some regulations. They lowered fees, all to encourage more people to turn their homes into short-term rentals. But I've been checking back in with folks in the past week, and a lot of them have not seen the windfall that they expected. I talked to Roxana Chaffee, who bought a townhouse a few years ago specifically to rent it out during the World Cup. But the bookings that she expected just never happened.
6: We knew by January, like, that maybe the World Cup thing wasn't going to quite be the boon.
4: And then she actually ended up selling her place in February to someone who was relocating to the area. So ultimately, things worked out for her in terms of her investment, but not in the way that she expected.
0: That must have been quite the turnaround for her. So you have been covering this for us leading up to the World Cup. What are you going to be watching now that the games are actually beginning and after?
4: Yeah, so I'm just curious how it actually plays out in terms of the number of visitors who show up, how full the stadiums are, and then what the economic impact really looks like in these host cities. You know, we've seen these headlines that matches are not fully sold out at this point, that people are being turned away at the border. That includes a referee from Somalia. Some fans are choosing not to come to the U.S. because of the country's aggressive immigration enforcement. But we really won't have a full accounting of how all of this shakes out until after the fact, right? FIFA has said that the tournament will have a $30 billion economic impact in the U.S. So once we have actual data in hand after things wrap up, I'll be really curious to see whether the Cup actually lived up to that projection.
0: Marketplace's Henry Epp, thank you so much, Henry, and I'll be looking forward to hearing more from you.
4: Thanks, Kimberly.
0: With so many teams and so many matches in this World Cup, it's on track to be the biggest gambling event in history. One analyst told CNBC global wagers could pass $50 billion compared to over $35 billion for the last World Cup. In New York, I'm Kimberly Adams with the Marketplace Morning Report from APM, American Public Media.
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8: 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Terry. 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Coming up this hour, Alex Hall is talking about basic veggie gardening in order to offset or help offset the cost of groceries. And then later, Mike Keeley interviews the winners from the Broadway Theater League's inaugural Tallulah Awards, named for the great Huntsville native Tallulah Bankhead Darling. We also have your latest local and national news, weather forecast, and so much more right here on Tennessee Valley Mornings on 89.3 WLRH. Your news is next.
9: BBC News with Moira Alderson. The British Defence Secretary John Healey has resigned, accusing the Prime Minister of failing to deliver on promises to boost military spending. In his resignation letter, Mr. Healey said Keir Starmer and the Treasury had been unwilling to commit the resources needed to defend the nation. He cited concerns about the rising threat from Russia. Here's Henry Zeffman.
10: It is a stinging criticism of plans which we were expecting to be unveiled in the coming days. The government's defence investment plan, so multiple years of spending on things like defence infrastructure. He says, you know what defence needs. This is John Healey talking to the Prime Minister. You made the argument for this powerfully in your speech back in February. But without a defence investment plan that meets the moment, I am being forced to make decisions that would reduce the readiness of our forces and increase the risk to personnel on operations and could make the country less safe.
9: The United Nations Refugee Agency says the number of people forcibly displaced worldwide has fallen for the first time in a decade, but warned that many have returned to often unsafe conditions. UNHCR said the number last year stood at nearly 118 million. Charles Haviland reports.
11: The number dropped by over 5 million year on year, but not everyone's been going home for positive reasons. For instance, Afghan refugees have gone back because neighbouring Iran and Pakistan tightened immigration rules. In addition, richer countries are accepting fewer people. About two-thirds of displaced people have not crossed a border. All in all, the UN says that unsafe returns are not a solution. One thing it wants is better access to education and jobs in host countries to make refugees less dependent on aid.
9: Charles Haviland with that report. Pope Leo has appealed to world leaders to treat migrants more humanely, warning that indifference was enabling the poor to be swallowed up by exploitation or forgetfulness. He's in the Canary Islands, where he's meeting migrants, many of whom survived the dangerous Atlantic crossing to reach the Spanish archipelago from Africa. From the Canary Islands, Sarah Rainsford has this report.
12: Pope Leo will spend 2 days here on the Canary Islands, meeting migrants and those who help them. The islands are one of the main entry points to Spain, and so to Europe, for those who risk the long and treacherous crossing from West Africa, packed into wooden boats. Just this year, more than 600 people have died trying on this Atlantic route alone, although the number of migrants crossing has fallen significantly.
9: India has urged an end to attacks on commercial ships in the Strait of Hormuz a day after three Indian seafarers were killed in a US strike on a vessel off the coast of Oman. A foreign ministry spokesman described the strikes as deeply worrisome. The US military accused the Palau-flagged tanker of violating Washington's blockade of Iranian ports. BBC News. Iran's foreign ministry says renewed US strikes have rendered the ceasefire practically meaningless. It follows the second consecutive night of fire being exchanged with US forces, saying they'd targeted surveillance and radar sites in southern Iran. Tehran, in response, launched drones at American bases in Bahrain, Jordan and Kuwait. Authorities say these were intercepted, but debris injured a girl in Bahrain. The first of five flights evacuating Nigerians from South Africa after a spate of xenophobic attacks has arrived in Lagos. The voluntary repatriation was approved by President Bola Tinubu after several businesses and residents were targeted by vigilante anti-immigrant groups. Nigeria's foreign minister has strongly condemned the unrest and is reviewing potential measures against South Africa. A Thai court has sentenced two men to death for bombing a site next to a shrine in the capital Bangkok in 2015. The two men from China's ethnic Uyghur minority were found guilty over the blast that left 20 people dead. Their lawyers say they will appeal. The trial's been strongly criticised by international human rights groups. Jonathan Head is in Bangkok.
13: It was Thailand's worst ever terrorist attack at a popular tourist attraction. There was huge pressure on the Thai authorities to bring the perpetrators to justice. Yet the investigation was marred by confusion and conflicting statements from the police. The panel of judges ruled that there was sufficient evidence to convict both Bilal Mohammed and Yusufu Mirali of planning and carrying out the bomb attack. But the International Commission of Jurists has strongly criticised the trial as being rife with human rights violations.
9: A new report suggests that people have a natural tendency to veer to the left when walking. Scientists from the University of Navarra in Spain conducted a number of tests which found that most people walk in an anti-clockwise direction when left to their own devices. That's the latest world news from the BBC.
8: From the WLRH newsroom, here are your statewide and local headlines. The Huntsville Police Department will conduct traffic safety checkpoints Friday as part of its ongoing effort to reduce impaired driving and improve roadway safety. Officials say the checkpoints are designed to deter dangerous driving behaviors, increase visibility, and help keep Huntsville roads safe for motorists throughout the summer travel season. In North Alabama, the Flint City Volunteer Fire Department has broken ground on a new and larger fire station to better serve the growing community. Department leaders say the facility will improve emergency response capabilities and provide additional space for equipment, personnel, and future training opportunities. Consumer advocates are warning Alabama residents about a rise in publishers' clearinghouse scam calls. The Better Business Bureau of North Alabama and AARP Alabama say scammers are now asking victims to join FaceTime calls to verify their identity before attempting to obtain financial information or images that could be used to access secured accounts. Closer to home, the Huntsville-Madison County Library is encouraging students to keep reading this summer through its annual Summer Reading Program. Library officials say the initiative is designed to help prevent the so-called summer slide while keeping children engaged through reading challenges, activities, and educational events. And finally this morning, comedian and actor Marlon Wayans will soon bring his stand-up comedy tour to the Rocket City. Wayans, known for his work in film, television, and comedy, is scheduled to perform in Huntsville later this summer, giving local audiences an opportunity to see one of comedy's most recognizable performers live. For continuing coverage throughout the day, visit WLRH.org. 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You're with R.L. Terry, and I have your weather forecast coming up next. Taking a look at today's weather, we'll start the day with partly cloudy skies and temperatures in the upper 60s to lower 70s. High temperatures will climb to around 90 across much of the region. Expect a warm and increasingly humid day ahead with a mix of sunshine and clouds through the morning and early afternoon. As the atmosphere heats up, scattered showers and thunderstorms will develop during the afternoon and evening hours. Coverage won't be widespread, but keep an eye on the sky if you have outdoor plans. Looking ahead, Friday brings much of the same with highs near 90 and, again, chances for afternoon showers and thunderstorms. The weekend remains firmly in a summertime pattern, hot, humid, occasionally unsettled. Expect a mix of sun and cloud Saturday and Sunday with scattered afternoon and evening storms and highs generally around 90. Coming up next, Alex Hall has a story that you simply don't want to miss and one that can potentially save you money on your groceries. So don't go anywhere. That story's coming up right now.
14: I'm Alex Hall, host of WLRH's Curiosity Squad. With grocery prices rising, many of us are looking at growing some veggies in our yards. And I asked Lily Oakes of the Alabama Extension about the gardening, nutrition, and financial advice resources available to people. For people that have already got a garden going, what should they be paying attention to as we start moving into summer here in northern Alabama?
15: Yeah, so something to really look to right now is the amount of water that your garden is getting. We've been through a drought and we're now getting an excess of water, and that is helping with the drought, but it also could begin to cause some issues with disease. When we go through really dry spells and then it gets wet and really warm fast, we start to see maybe black spot on leaves or some fungus. It looks kind of like bread mold. And so checking to make sure that your garden, one, is staying watered well, but is also not being overly watered if it's raining. And then checking to see, is the fruit, vegetables having any fungus on them, and looking to either removing them or possibly treating the garden.
14: And where can somebody find out and identify what's happening if they've got diseases, fungus, and so on?
15: Yeah, so they could come by any of our extension offices, the one in Madison County. You can come in, bring a plant sample, and we can look at that. You can also reach out to one of our contact numbers. I'm the home horticulture agent, you can call me, text me, or email me with pictures, and oftentimes can identify things from that. If it's something that I have to go further, we do have a plant diagnostic lab in Auburn and Birmingham, and we can also send plant samples straight to there, and they can identify if it's something more that we're not able to do in our local office.
16: So many people just have a small patio. Maybe they haven't even gotten started this year. Is there something that they can do that would be, in a small container that would be rewarding or work particularly well in our climate?
15: Yes. Yeah. Tomatoes are a great plant that will produce all summer long, even starting now, because we're just now really getting good warm temperatures, and that's what tomatoes like. Peppers the same way. Herbs are great as well. And then as well as maybe even wildflower seeds or just some flower plants, transplants. But tomatoes and peppers are pretty easy go-to, even planting a little bit later, as well as cucumbers and squash.
16: So once it starts to get really hot, some things just tend to give up. Are there ways to kind of mitigate that?
15: Yeah, again, I always go back to watering. That's a big thing. Rain is beneficial, but sometimes it doesn't always get into the roots as it has to go through the leaves of the plant. So making sure the roots down in the plants are staying well watered, but also making sure that there's fertilizer. The plants, whether they're fruit producing, vegetable producing, or even flower producing, are using a lot of energy. And so fertilizer is, to a plant, kind of like electrolytes or us to our bodies. When we get a little worn out, we might need a little extra electrolytes or vitamins. Fertilizer is basically that for plants. So I would say keeping that fertilizer going through the growing season is going to be a big way to help make sure those plants don't get too tired too early in the season as it gets warmer and plants get a little more stressed.
16: Right now, grocery prices are really putting pressure on a lot of families, and I'm sure that that is leading people to start looking at whatever access they have to sunlight and water and wondering, can I grow something? But this is also the time of year I see the memes coming across my feed about, hey, I'm going to go spend $400 and I'm going to end up with, $5 of tomatoes. Are you starting to see more interest from people who want to grow their own food? And what are kind of the inexpensive ways that people can get started?
15: We are seeing a lot more people that are not only wanting to grow to produce their own, but just to know where their food comes from. If they can know it comes from their backyard, they feel more comfortable in that product. And so starting small is what I tell people. You don't have to start grand. It's either even containers. It could be containers you have on your porch, or it could be one raised bed that you build and fill. It doesn't have to be large, 8 foot by 5 foot, pretty small space. And so starting small there, with, again, plants that are sun loving, easy, like, again, the tomatoes, peppers, corn grows really well, produces well, okra, cucumbers, and squash. Those are some of your easiest growing. They will produce so much vegetables and products that you may have too much, you think.
16: I was on the Extension website recently, and I saw that you had some resources available for people that were thinking of starting a community garden. And I thought, well, actually, that's a pretty neat idea, particularly right now. So if you've got, a church group or a group at a school or just a group of neighbors that are looking to try and make use of a piece of land that isn't being used for anything else, can you tell me a bit about, what support the Extension can give to help people navigate that?
15: Yeah, so our that resource you referenced online is a great resource. It has a lot of information of the backing of why should I have a community garden? Where do I even start? Considering where you want to have your community garden, who you want to do it with, those are going to be kind of the beginning starts. And considering the certain type of plants that you want to grow, and then also how you're going to manage that. I think just kind of coming up with your basic plan and then referencing that guide is a great way to start the process.
16: What community gardens are available around here?
15: There's one through Madison County, is the People's Patch, which is on Alabama A&M's campus, and it is managed with different people through the community. The commissioners help with facilitating that, as well as campus and extension staff, but it is open to the community. They have different harvest times where different products are available, but they'll say when the product is there to harvest, and anyone in the community can go.
16: Also, as people are starting to think about, you know, grocery prices and trying to manage to their budget, you know, I think this is an area where having more information about nutrition as well as financial literacy is helpful. Remind us again, I know the extension can help in those areas too, right?
15: Yeah, we have agents for nutrition that help with understanding what should be on your plate, different balances of things, how to approach the way that you maybe originally thought you might want to eat food, but maybe how you should balance your plate. But we have agents that do help with that, as well as the financial side of things, maybe just looking at budgeting of how I can best manage my money when it comes to stricter times of finances, especially around food.
16: Remind us, what is the website that everybody needs to go to access information about pests, plants, produce? Gosh, there's a lot, right?
15: Yeah, so it's ACES.edu.
16: Well, thanks for your time, Lily. Always appreciate it.
15: Thank you.
16: That website again is ACES.edu. For Tennessee Valley Mornings, I'm Alex Hall.
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17: 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I'm Megan McCarty-Carino.
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17: Should you learn prompt engineering, maybe a physical trade? There's almost no skill that AI won't eventually surpass, according to neuroscientist Vivian Ming. In her new book, Robot Proof, she argues humans still have qualities AI can't replicate, like curiosity, social intelligence, and a sense of inner purpose. And honing those makes us better partners to AI.
18: When you put humans and machines together, but the humans don't just do what the AI says, you see this amazing complementarity. So I actually have a paper coming out where I play D&D with both Gemini and Claude. And oh my goodness, when Gemini was the dungeon master, it didn't understand what it knew versus what my character knew versus what I knew. These systems are simply not intelligent the way humans are. But at the same time, it came up with an entire world in a story in 30 seconds. And it was amazing. So it's simultaneously superhuman and yet struggles with seemingly easy concepts. That's great. Something that's good at what we're not. And we are amazing at things it can't do. That's the way I like to look at this.
17: Do we have the systems in place in education, in career development, to foster the kind of qualities that you're talking about that make humans, you know, the most optimized partner for using these tools in a way that is constructive?
18: Absolutely no standard education system is really engaging with this. Did any of us take a course on curiosity? Did we take a series on resilience? And I'm going to say one other thing. We have to be realistic right now about the existing workforce. It would be the same mistake we made in the 90s around globalization to say, hey, we're just going to retrain everyone and give them all these amazing jobs. It is unrealistic to think that tomorrow everyone's just going to somehow magically become more curious. But if we start with the kids early, 100% they can.
17: At sort of a societal level, how do we continue to make sure that human values and human flourishing are at the center of our world?
18: There simply are no benchmarks for how AI makes humans better. And AI optimized solely for autonomy is a dead end for humanity. And that's why people have become so scornful, because the interests of these leaders and the interests of the people using these models or hoping for a job are clearly not aligning. In other words, AI right now is telling us what we want and not what we need. And that simple change is where the industry needs to move.
17: That's Vivian Ming. Her book is Robot Proof. Jesus Alvarado produced this episode. I'm Megan McCarty-Carino, and that's Marketplace Tech. This is APM.
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8: 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I'm your host, R.L. Terry. Coming up, we have what I like to call our partner segments, which are dedicated to sharing updates and news from some of our many community partners. 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Later, Bob Nance will be here with you for your latest political and civic news throughout the Tennessee Valley. 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Keep listening to Tennessee Valley Mornings right here on 89.3 WLRH. I hope you're having a great time this morning. I know I am. Tennessee Valley Mornings continues next.
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3: Welcome to the Nature Minute with the Land Trust of North Alabama. One contributing factor to North Alabama's great biodiversity is the presence of cave systems and the strange life that flourishes in them. But how does a cave come to be? For us here and northward into Tennessee and Kentucky, the large number of caves have formed because of the nature of the rock layers under our soil. Limestone, which we have in abundance, erodes relatively quickly when exposed to water, resulting in cave formations and sinkholes as water makes its way slowly down to and through bedrock through layers of soil. The result of this erosion is a topography that geologists refer to as karst. No wonder the National Speleological Society is headquartered right here in Huntsville. Thank you for spending this minute in North Alabama nature. We hope that it inspires you to get out to one of North Alabama's many natural spaces this week. Find out more at landtrustnal.org. Happy trails!
8: 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I'm your host, R.L. Terry. Coming up next, Bob Nance is here with your latest political and civic news throughout the Tennessee Valley. Every day, he keeps you informed of what's going on along the legislative landscape. And thereafter, we will have your latest news update from the Associated Press. And then Mike Keeley brings you his interviews with the winners of the Broadway Theater League's inaugural Tallulah Awards, named for Huntsville native, the great Tallulah Bankhead, darling. 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
22: With the Tennessee Valley Political Roundup, I'm Bob Nance. In his 1963 inaugural address, Alabama Governor George Wallace stated, "Segregation now, segregation tomorrow, and segregation forever," and promised to stand in the schoolhouse door to keep from integrating schools in the state. On this day in 1963, Governor George Wallace stood in the door of Foster Auditorium at the University of Alabama in Tuscaloosa and stopped Vivian Malone and James Hood from entering the building to enroll as the first black students at the all-white public university in the state. In support of desegregation, President John F. Kennedy had federalized the Alabama National Guard, and General Henry Graham ordered the governor to stand aside. After a few public remarks, George Wallace stepped aside, and the two pioneering students became the first non-white students at the University of Alabama. On the same day in Huntsville, a 29-year-old white high school biology teacher arrived for his first day of class at Alabama A&M University. He had applied for a summer science course funded by the National Science Foundation and did not know that the segregation laws in Alabama and much of the South prohibited the integration of schools between whites and blacks. Just a few hours before George Wallace made his mark as a segregationist leader, Mr. Robert Muckle broke the race barrier by being the first student to integrate a public, state-supported university in Alabama. This year, the percentage of minority students at the University of Alabama is about 35%, which parallels the state's racial makeup. By comparison, UAH has approximately 30% minority students, UNA, 30%, and Troy has almost 50% minority enrollment. The two largest historically black colleges, Alabama A&M and Alabama State, both have more than 85% black enrollment and less than 5% white students in class. The last legislative meetings for this week both meet this afternoon at 5:30 p.m. The Huntsville City Council meets for its regular meeting in the Huntsville City Hall downtown at 5:30 today. And the Huntsville City Council meets today at the Huntsville City Hall, 112 Main Street Southeast, at 5:30 as well. This has been the Tennessee Valley Political Roundup. I'm Bob Nance. 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
4: AP News, I'm Marcela Sanchez. President Trump was asked yesterday about the Labor Department's report that showed rising gas prices had pushed consumer inflation to 4.2% in May. AP correspondent Ben Thomas says Trump had a surprising response.
5: I love the inflation.
6: Suggesting prices would plunge back as soon as the Iran war ends, and then revealing,
5: you know, we've been taking out millions of barrels of oil. Nobody knows it.
23: Project Freedom, the idea of running ships through the Strait of Hormuz, It never stopped.
6: Secretary Pete Hegseth later telling reporters,
23: we've been protecting commercial shipping going through the Strait of Hormuz, as the president announced, to the tune of over 100 million barrels.
6: There was no immediate confirmation of that figure, which roughly equals 5 days of oil shipments before the war began. But Central Command refutes Iran's claims that the strait is closed. I'm Ben Thomas.
4: Meanwhile, the U.S. military's Central Command says it struck an oil tanker in the waters just outside the Strait of Hormuz that was trying to break its blockade of Iranian ports. The military says missiles were launched after its crew failed to comply with U.S. orders. This came as the U.S. and Iran traded strikes for a second day. Central Command says its latest round of airstrikes came, quote, in response to Iran's unwarranted and continued aggression. Iran says it fired back at Kuwait, Bahrain, and Jordan. A federal judge yesterday rejected a government watchdog's request to block Trump's $1.8 billion anti-weaponization fund. The settlement fund would be used to compensate Trump's allies. The judge argued that the watchdog's lawsuit is moot because Acting Attorney General Todd Blanche told Congress earlier this month that the government is scrapping its plans for the fund. More stories at apnews.com. This is AP News. Less than 24 hours before kickoff, the president of FIFA defended the cost of tickets and told fans to chill about the referee who was denied entry into the U.S.
24: If we do something wrong, then probably everyone selling tickets in North America is doing something wrong.
25: FIFA president Gianni Infantino defending ticket prices for the 48-nation tournament.
24: We check what we do with the best lawyers.
25: After criticism, FIFA offered some $60 tickets to national federations. Infantino says the average ticket price is under $500, comparable to U.S. sports. He also said he's unconcerned about investigations by attorneys general in several states. He also told reporters it was unfortunate that the Somali referee, Omar Artin, was denied entry to the U.S., but
24: chill, relax. We work on everything. We try to solve everything.
25: Mexico gets the World Cup started Thursday. I'm Haya Pinjwani.
4: And I'm Marcela Sanchez, AP News.
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8: 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I'm your host, R.L. Terry. Coming up next, Mike Keeley brings you his interviews with the winners of the Broadway League's inaugural Tallulah Awards, named for Huntsville native, the great Tallulah Bankhead Darling. 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And we're so grateful to count you, again, I'm talking to you, listening to me right now, among our listeners. Tennessee Valley Mornings continues next.
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10: Hey, it's Mike Keeley here, and I'm glad to have in the studio Kip Driver from the Broadway Theater League. He's the director of communications. And also Linda Mathis from Lee High School and Lucas McMiniman from Hartsdale High School. They are excited to tell us about not only the Tallulah Awards, but the Jimmy Awards. So, Kip, why don't you give us a little rundown about, start with the Tallulahs and we'll go from there.
11: Absolutely. Thanks for having us on today, Mike. So, the Tallulah Awards, we just had the first, our inaugural year of the Tallulah Awards on May 17th. And Linda and Lucas are our two winners of Best Actor and Best Actress. And so because of that, we are going to New York City on Friday, June 12th for 10-day Broadway boot camp, which will end up with a live performance on the Broadway's Minskoff stage where the Lion King performs. And they will be performing with 114 other students from all across the country.
10: Wow. Give me an idea of some of the things they'll be studying.
11: So, yeah, they'll be studying. There will be acting coaching, voice coachings, dance coachings, just everything. They're going to be learning from the best of the best in the Broadway world. And they're going to be all in an opening number and a closing number. And some will have opportunities to sing parts of the songs they were nominated for. And then we will learning from the best of the best in the Broadway world. And they're going to be all in an opening number and a closing number. And some will have opportunities to sing parts of the songs they were nominated for. And then we will have eight finalists. The top four guys, four girls will

0: play?
1: This past spring, I just played Roxy Hart in Chicago Teen Edition at Lee High School. It was beyond amazing.
0: Singing and dancing, right?
1: Yes, all the above.
0: And give me an idea of some of the other roles you've done while you were in high school.
1: My freshman year of high school, I got to play Dorothy in The Wiz. I then played Ursula in The Little Mermaid. And then my junior year, I played Mrs. Wormwood in Matilda.
0: So do you like playing a villain?
1: That seems to be what I keep getting. But yeah, it's always a joy to, you know, get into the darker side of things. It's really fun.
0: Especially Ursula.
1: Yeah. Oh, that was a favorite.
0: And did you do theater in junior high school as well?
1: I did. I went to Academy for Academics in Arts, and I did a lot of theater. That's where I started off. I did James and the Giant Peach, Godspell, Addams Family, Lion, the Witch, and the Wardrobe, you know, a lot of theater in that aspect. So that's where I started off.
0: Well, I know you're going to get discovered and stay in New York. Mm-hmm. But if for some reason you decide you're going to go to college, is that in the works right now?
1: Yes, I'm going to Point Park University in Pittsburgh, Pennsylvania to get my BFA in musical theater. And I'm really excited. I'm definitely trying to find my way back to New York after I get my degree for sure.
0: Lucas, tell us about your high school acting career.
2: The most recent show I was in, my school did a production of Big Fish, Teen Edition. I was Will Bloom. My school has also done shows like Shrek the Musical. I was Lord Farquaad. Grease, which is a classic. I love Grease. I was Duty. And we've also done Godspell, just like Linda. It's been really, really fun. I'd say I wouldn't trade it for the world. I have not only been a part of being in the cast of shows, but I've also been on the back, like doing stage management. We did a show called An Experiment my sophomore year, and I was the stage crew for that. It was so much fun. I've been music director for like a junior high show a few times. We do a kids camp. I get to help with music in that aspect. I've been a counselor. It's been great.
0: And I understand you still have a year of high school left, correct?
2: Yes, sir.
0: And do you have any thoughts about what might happen after that?
2: I'm not sure where I'll go. It all depends on where gives me the most money and has a good program. For sure, in state, my top three are Auburn University, UAB, and Montevallo. I would like to get a BFA in musical theater as well as a bachelor's in marketing. And
0: smart man.
2: Yeah, hopefully find my way back to New York.
0: Great. Well, Kip, you talked about the Tallulah Awards, the Jimmy Awards. I guess it's kind of like the tournament and then the championship.
3: Yeah.
0: So the Jimmys are the Nationals, right?
3: Exactly. So yeah, the Jimmys is like the Tony Awards for a high school musical theater. And what like we've talked about before on the show is that the state of Alabama has never had a seat at the table for the Jimmy Awards. So we've never been able to send anyone there. So Broadway Theater League started the Tallulah Awards this year, our first year. And so we're super excited to finally send two Alabama students to compete on the national level.
0: What is Jimmy named after?
3: James Niederlander.
0: Oh, the theater.
3: Very famous Broadway producer.
0: And there's a theater group too, right?
3: Yeah, absolutely.
0: So do we have any fascinating tales of people who have won the Jimmys and where they've ended up?
3: We sure do. We have a very, very recent one, actually, because we had the musical Anne Juliet play here this past season. And the lead, Juliet, is Fabiola Caraballo Chiara. And she won the Jimmy Awards last year. And 2 months later, she was cast as Juliet in the Broadway touring company of Anne Juliet. So that's pretty much the best connect the dots for these high school theater students to see what can actually happen immediately after.
0: That happened pretty quickly, though.
3: Yeah, that is not the usual, but it just shows you that it's possible.
0: Linda, give me an idea of, I know you probably have someone who's really sort of a mentor in your life in terms of the dramas that you've been in high school. Tell us about that person.
1: I think someone that I've always looked up to is my mom. Honestly, I grew up around her singing all the time. She was a church singer. And just growing up, I got to learn so much from her. I feel like a lot of my vocal technique growing up came from her before I started getting lessons. And she was just such an amazing role model for me growing up. And I think she has helped me a lot throughout this insane theater process. So yeah, I think she's someone I definitely look up to.
0: Did she do shows?
1: She wasn't able to when she was younger, so she shifted to just more of the singing track. But she

0: actually was just recently in when IMP did The Color Purple, and I thought she was really great in that. So.
1: Nice. Mm-hmm. Well, maybe one's rubbing off on the other both ways.
0: Yeah, I think we help each other in that way.
1: Lucas, how about you? Do you have a teacher or a person in your life that sort of fosters your love for the theater?
2: My drama teacher at my high school, Mrs. Lisa King, she has had me in her program since I was in second grade. I did The Music Man with her. I was a little boy with a little kite running around, and that really planted the seed for me. I'd been in shows before, but it was like I was in this environment with her, and she's super professional and a choreographer and all of these like older people that I could look up to. And she really just did a great job of fostering that want to do theater for me. And I feel like it is sort of a symbiotic relationship. She learns from us, we learn from her. And she just always finds the, like, no matter how stressful it gets, no matter what obstacles are thrown in her way, she always tends to find a way to put together a great show. My freshman year, we did Godspell Junior, as mentioned previously. We were not ready, and our competition was like 2 weeks from the day we were like, wow, we don't have a show. And then she was like, all right, guys. And she had a plan, she had a vision, and it's like in a week, the show was wonderful. And we made it to state with the show. So her drive, her passion, her compassion, like, she's just somebody that I look up to.
1: Terrific. Well, Linda and Lucas, it's been so great to meet you guys, and I'm so happy for the experience that you're about to get. I went on a trip between my junior and senior year of high school, and I remember it like it was yesterday. And you can tell by looking at me, it wasn't yesterday. But you, this will be something that you will have for the rest of your life. And Kip, what a great job you've done to help sort of facilitate this with Broadway Theater League to make it happen. I'm glad you guys came to see us today. Good luck to everything that's coming your way.
2: Thank you.
0: Thank you so much.
2: Thanks, Mike.
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5: I'm Marcela Sanchez with an AP News Minute. The U.S. has launched a second round of airstrikes on cities across Iran, pushing the Middle East closer to the resumption of a full-scale war. The AP's Karen Shamas reports.
6: Iranian state TV announced that Iran had fired back at the U.S. 5th Fleet in Bahrain.
7: The new US assault across multiple Iranian cities came on Thursday as efforts to negotiate an end to the US-Israel war with Iran again appeared stuck. Iran retaliated with strikes targeting Bahrain, Kuwait, and Jordan, all of which host US troops. Kuwait closed its airspace briefly in response. Iran has insisted it would maintain its chokehold on the Strait of Hormuz, which has disrupted global energy supplies and sent oil prices higher. The US strikes come after President Donald Trump warned that Tehran would pay the price for stalled negotiations. I'm Karen Shamas.
5: And I'm Marcela Sanchez.
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0: A new threatened escalation in the war with Iran.
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0: From Marketplace in New York, I'm Kimberly Adams. President Trump posted on Truth Social a short while ago, threatening that the U.S. will be making additional strikes on Iran, as well as, at some point, according to the president, seizing the country's oil infrastructure, including the strategic Harg Island. Brent crude spiked on the news and is now trading at $93.51 a barrel. Now, a quick check of some other numbers. Dow, S&P, and NASDAQ futures are up in the 2.5% range, with the Dow future up 216 points. The 10-year Treasury yield is down at 4.53%. Both Mexico and the U.S. have now had cases of cattle infested with New World screwworm, which is a little fly that will eat the flesh of a live animal if left untreated. The government declared the screwworm eradicated in the U.S. back in the 1960s. So when cases started spreading in Mexico in late 2024, the U.S. restricted the import of live animals. Now Mexico is responding in kind. Marketplace's Caitlin Tan reports.
2: The Santa Teresa livestock port on the Mexico-U.S. border used to be bustling, with a couple thousand animals crossing a day. But now?
3: Oh boy, noticeably different. Very quiet. Very quiet.
2: David Anderson was there recently. He's an economist at Texas A&M. He says it got a lot quieter when the U.S. banned cattle coming in from Mexico. But up until this week, horses were still moving from the U.S. into Mexico, primarily for slaughter.
3: We export horses to Mexico to the tune of over 500 head a week this year.
2: And that has abruptly stopped.
4: We've had reports that there are horses sitting in the Texas stockyards at the Mexico border.
2: Emily Stearns is with the nonprofit American Horse Council. She says there's also thousands of riding horses traveling between both countries.
4: Those are horses for racing, for ranch work, sales horses, camp horses, all kinds of stuff.
2: Also, horses used for jumping events. There was a youth championship in Michigan last year, and she says the spread of screwworm impacted who could compete.
4: The Mexican team couldn't come. The kids couldn't come.
2: And now no horses will be crossing the border in either direction. I'm Caitlin Tan for Marketplace.
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0: We've been talking all week about the headwinds facing rural health care. And one of the reasons we traveled to Alabama was because it's been almost a year since President Trump signed the big GOP tax and spending law, which many experts predicted would put additional strain on an already thinly stretched rural health care infrastructure.
5: What you've got to get for these Yankees is some fried green tomatoes.
6: Okay.
0: We met Dr. Marsha Rawlerson on her lunch break one Wednesday afternoon at David's Catfish House. She's a pediatrician who's been working here in Brewton, Alabama, about an hour and a half northeast of Mobile, since 1980. Over the decades, Rawlerson has seen firsthand how rising costs and changing policy shape individual healthcare choices. She keeps a list of cases where she says patients' lack of access to or ability to afford care cut their lives short.
5: 47-year-old died with congestive heart failure related to chronic kidney disease and type 2 diabetes. He was 47.
7: Those are a lot of long-term neglected chronic diseases.
5: Plus, he's part of our workforce, right? He's 47. He's part of our future. He's a father, maybe even a grandfather. And now he's 47 and he's not with us anymore. And it's a loss not only to his family, his children, but to the community.
0: According to the health policy nonprofit KFF, changes from the One Big Beautiful Bill Act will lead to an almost $140 billion hit to rural Medicaid funding over the next 10 years. Layer that on top of the expiration of COVID-era subsidies for Affordable Care Act coverage, and you end up with lots more uninsured or underinsured people. Rollerson says the private market won't be much of a safety net for the people in her community.
5: So if you get insurance from your company you work for, you may have a $1,000 deductible for each family member. So people just don't get care.
0: But if they show up sick in the ER, hospitals still have an obligation to treat them. That translates into more than $690 million in uncompensated care in the state every year, according to the Alabama Hospital Association. The One Big Beautiful Bill Act does include a $50 billion fund specifically for rural health care.
6: I think that it's a great idea and that health care transformation is certainly what is needed.
0: Liz Walker is Executive Director for Telemedicine and Rural Initiatives at the University of South Alabama Health System in Mobile. The state is slated to get $200 million from the Rural Health Transformation Program, but it won't go towards plugging the funding holes for hospital operations.
6: It is incredibly difficult, and it's difficult to transform all the complex operations that go into providing care.
0: Nevertheless, Walker and her team did submit ideas for how to use this money and are waiting to hear back. Meanwhile, they're coming up with other solutions.
6: Partnerships are going to be really important moving forward because these small independent hospitals, they really don't have the leverage that larger organizations have. And so any way that we can partner to create that leverage for them is going to make them more sustainable.
0: You can find more of our coverage about rural healthcare at marketplace.org and on our social media feeds, where we have a video up now taking you inside the shuttered hospital we talked about earlier in the week and the efforts to get it reopened. You can find that on our Instagram at marketplaceapm. In New York, I'm Kimberly Adams with the Marketplace Morning Report. 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
8: 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I'm Eric Bruckner. 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The concert series features a mix of local and regional musicians on the Eisenberg Gazebo stage. 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I hope to see you at the show this Friday evening at 6 p.m.
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10: 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Terry, from Huntsville to Decatur, Madison to Athens, and communities throughout the Tennessee Valley. We are here to help you start your day informed, connected, and ready for what's ahead. Coming up this hour, Alex Hall is talking about basic veggie gardening in order to help offset the cost of groceries. And then later, Mike Keeley interviews the winners from the Broadway Theater League's inaugural Tallulah Awards, named for the great Huntsville native Tallulah Bankhead Darling. We also have your latest local and national news, weather forecast, and so much more right here on Tennessee Valley Mornings on 89.3 WLRH. 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
11: BBC News with Moira Alderson. The British Defence Secretary John Healey has suddenly resigned, accusing the Prime Minister of failing to deliver a boost to military spending. In his resignation letter, Mr. Healey said Keir Starmer and the Treasury had been unwilling to commit the resources needed to defend the nation. With more, here's Rob Watson.
12: I've seen a lot of resignation letters in my time, but this one is one of the most damning I think I've seen. And I'm just going to read you a bit of the final paragraph to the Prime Minister. He says, "You know what defence needs. You made the argument for this powerfully in your speech at the Munich Security Conference in February." He says, "Without a defence and investment plan that meets the moment in this way, I am being forced to make decisions that would reduce the readiness of our forces and increase the risk to personnel on operations and could make the country less safe." To accuse the Prime Minister of essentially putting the country's troops and security at risk is about as serious a charge as it gets.
11: The United Nations says the number of people forcibly displaced from their homes has fallen worldwide for the first time in a decade. Charles Haviland reports.
13: The number dropped by over 5 million year on year, but not everyone's been going home for positive reasons. For instance, Afghan refugees have gone back because neighbouring Iran and Pakistan tightened immigration rules. In addition, richer countries are accepting fewer people. About two-thirds of displaced people have not crossed a border, and recent Israeli and US attacks on Iran and Lebanon have triggered new mass displacement.
11: Charles Haviland reporting. Pope Leo has appealed to world leaders to treat migrants more humanely, warning that indifference was enabling the poor to be swallowed up by exploitation or forgetfulness. He's in the Canary Islands meeting with migrants, many of whom survived the dangerous Atlantic crossing to reach Spain. The US military says it's attacked an oil tanker in the Gulf of Oman for violating its blockade of Iran. It's the third commercial vessel to be struck by the United States this week. Ambarasan Etarajan has this report.
14: US Central Command said an aircraft fired two missiles into the engine room of the oil tanker after the crew reportedly failed to comply with directions. All 20 crew are safe and are being evacuated. Earlier, India said three Indian seafarers were killed in an American strike on a vessel on Wednesday. All three ships attacked by the US military this week had mostly Indian crew. The Indian Shipping Minister, Sarbananda Sonowal, said the deaths of the three sailors was a profound loss to their maritime family.
11: President Trump says the United States will be hitting Iran very hard tonight for a third night running. In a social media post, he also threatened to seize Karg Island and other Iranian oil infrastructure sites. Earlier, Iran's foreign ministry said US attacks had rendered the ceasefire practically meaningless. BBC News. The first of five flights evacuating Nigerians from South Africa after a spate of xenophobic attacks has arrived in Lagos. The voluntary repatriation was approved by President Bola Tinubu after several businesses and residents were targeted by vigilante anti-immigrant groups. Nigeria's foreign minister has strongly condemned the unrest and is reviewing potential measures against South Africa. Lebanon's president and prime minister have thanked Saudi Arabia for ending a ban it imposed on Lebanese imports 5 years ago. President Joseph Aoun said this would help revive his country's economy. The ban started with Lebanese fruit and vegetables, with Riyadh saying they were being used to smuggle drugs. It spread to all Lebanese products and became politicised. Britain's competition watchdog is investigating the Irish budget airline Ryanair for imposing a compulsory fee on parents travelling with children. The carrier requires at least one parent to sit with children aged 11 and under and buy a family seat. Ryanair called the investigation bogus. Here's our business correspondent Theo Leggett.
15: Ryanair's terms and conditions state that when adults are travelling with children aged between 2 and 11, at least one of them must reserve a seat. Up to four children can then reserve adjacent seats free of charge. The cost of the adult reservation can be between £4 and £12, although the CMA says the typical cost is £8. The regulator is investigating whether Ryanair's approach means parents are being charged for meeting child safety regulations, which the airline is obliged to follow, and whether that's unfair under consumer law.
11: A new report suggests people have a natural tendency to veer to the left when walking. Scientists from the University of Navarra in Spain conducted a number of tests which found that most people walk in an anti-clockwise direction when left to their own devices. They say this occurred regardless of age, cultural background or social context. That's the latest. BBC News.
10: From the WLRH newsroom, here are your statewide and local headlines. The Huntsville Police Department will conduct traffic safety checkpoints tomorrow as part of its ongoing effort to reduce impaired driving and improve roadway safety. Officials say the checkpoints are designed to deter dangerous driving behaviors, increase visibility, and help keep Huntsville Road safe for the motorists throughout the summer travel season. In North Alabama, the Flint City Volunteer Fire Department has broken ground on a new and larger fire station to better serve the growing community. Department leaders say the facility will improve emergency response capabilities and provide additional space for equipment, personnel, and future training opportunities. Consumer advocates are warning Alabama residents about a rise in publishers' clearinghouse scam calls. The Better Business Bureau of North Alabama and AARP of Alabama say scammers are now asking victims to join FaceTime calls to verify their identity before attempting to obtain financial information or images that could be used to access secured accounts. The Huntsville-Madison County Public Library is encouraging students to keep reading this summer through its annual summer reading program. Library officials say the initiative is designed to help prevent the so-called summer slide while keeping children engaged through reading challenges, activities, and educational events. In sports news, Team Redstone defeated the North Alabama Rockets 14-12 in the annual Armed Forces Community Softball game held at Toyota Field. With a hard-fought victory, Team Redstone took home the coveted Target Destroyed trophy. And finally this morning, comedian and actor Marlon Wayans will soon bring his stand-up comedy tour to the Rocket City. Wayans, known for his work in film, television, and comedy, is scheduled to perform in Huntsville later this summer, giving local audiences an opportunity to see one of comedy's most recognizable performers live. 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Taking a look at today's weather, we'll start the day with partly cloudy skies and temperatures in the upper 60s to lower 70s. High temperatures will climb to around 90 across much of the region. Expect a warm and increasingly humid day ahead with a mix of sunshine and clouds through the morning and early afternoon. As the atmosphere heats up, scattered showers and thunderstorms will develop during the afternoon and evening hours. Coverage won't be widespread, but keep an eye on the sky if you have outdoor plans. Looking ahead, Friday brings much of the same with highs near 90 and, again, chances for afternoon showers and thunderstorms. The weekend remains firmly in a summertime pattern, hot, humid, occasionally unsettled. Expect a mix of sun and clouds Saturday and Sunday with scattered afternoon and evening storms and highs generally around 90. Coming up next, Alex Hall has a story that you simply don't want to miss and one that can potentially save you money on your groceries. So don't go anywhere. That story's coming up right now.
16: I'm Alex Hall, host of WLRH's Curiosity Squad. With grocery prices rising, many of us are looking at growing some veggies in our yards. And I asked Lily Oakes of the Alabama Extension about the gardening, nutrition, and financial advice resources available to people. For people that have already got a garden going, what should they be paying attention to as we start moving into summer here in northern Alabama?
17: Yeah, so something to really look to right now is the amount of water that your garden is getting. We've been through a drought and we're now getting an excess of water, and that is helping with the drought, but it also could begin to cause some issues with disease. When we go through really dry spells and then it gets wet and really warm fast, we start to see maybe black spot on leaves or some fungus that looks kind of like bread mold. And so checking to make sure that your garden one is staying watered well, but it's also not being overly watered if it's raining. And then checking to see, is the fruit, vegetables having any fungus on them, and looking to either removing them or possibly treating the garden.
16: And where can somebody find out and identify what's happening if they've got diseases, fungus, and so on?
17: Yeah, so they could come by any of our extension offices, the one in Madison County. You can come in, bring a plant sample, and we can look at that. You can also reach out to one of our contact numbers. I'm the home horticulture agent, you can call me, text me, or email me with pictures, and oftentimes can identify things from that. If it's something that I have to go further, we do have a plant diagnostic lab in Auburn and Birmingham, and we can also send plant samples straight to there, and they can identify if it's something more that we're not able to do in our local office.
18: So many people just have a small patio. Maybe they haven't even gotten started this year. Is there something that they can do that would be, you know, in a small container that would be rewarding or work particularly well in our climate?
17: Yes, yeah. Tomatoes are a great plant that will produce all summer long, even starting now, because we're just now really getting good warm temperatures, and that's what tomatoes like. Peppers the same way. Herbs are great as well. And then as well as maybe even wildflower seeds or just some flower plants, transplants. But tomatoes and peppers are pretty easy go-to, even planting a little bit later, as well as cucumbers and squash.
18: So once it starts to get really hot, some things just tend to give up. Are there ways to kind of mitigate that?
17: Yeah, again, I always go back to watering. That's a big thing. Rain is beneficial, but sometimes it doesn't always get into the roots as it has to go through the leaves of the plant. So making sure the roots down in the plants are staying well watered, but also making sure that there's fertilizer. The plants, whether they're fruit producing, vegetable producing, or even flower producing, are using a lot of energy. And so fertilizer is, to a plant, kind of like electrolytes or us to our bodies. When we get a little worn out, we might need a little extra electrolytes or vitamins. Fertilizer is basically that for plants. So I would say keeping that fertilizer going through the growing season is going to be a big way to help make sure those plants don't get too tired too early in the season as it gets warmer and plants get a little more stressed.
18: Right now, grocery prices are really putting pressure on a lot of families, and I'm sure that that is leading people to start looking at whatever access they have to sunlight and water and wondering, can I grow something? But this is also the time of year I see the memes coming across my feed about, hey, I'm going to go spend $400 and I'm going to end up with, you know, $5 of tomatoes. Are you starting to see more interest from people who want to grow their own food? And what are kind of the inexpensive ways that people can get started?
17: We are seeing a lot more people that are not only wanting to grow to produce their own, but just to know where their food comes from. If they can know it comes from their backyard, they feel more comfortable in that product. And so starting small is what I tell people. You don't have to start grand. It's either even containers. It could be containers you have on your porch, or it could be one raised bed that you build and fill. It doesn't have to be large, you know, 8 foot by 5 foot, pretty small space. And so starting small there, with, again, plants that are sun loving, easy, like, again, the tomatoes, peppers, corn grows really well, produces well, okra, cucumbers, and squash. Those are some of your easiest growing. They will produce so much vegetables and products that you may have too much, you think.
18: I was on the Extension website recently, and I saw that you had some resources available for people that were thinking of starting a community garden. And I thought, well, actually, that's a pretty neat idea, particularly right now. So if you've got, you know, a church group or a group at a school or just a group of neighbors that are looking to try and make use of a piece of land that isn't being used for anything else, can you tell me a bit about, you know, what support the Extension can give to help people navigate that?
17: Yeah, so our that resource you referenced online is a great resource. It has a lot of information of the backing of why should I have a community garden? Where do I even start? Considering where you want to have your community garden, who you want to do it with, those are going to be kind of the beginning starts. And considering the certain type of plants that you want to grow, and then also how you're going to manage that. I think just kind of coming up with your basic plan and then referencing that guide is a great way to start the process.
18: What community gardens are available around here?
17: There's one through Madison County, is the People's Patch, which is on Alabama A&M's campus, and it is managed with different people through the community. The commissioners help with facilitating that, as well as campus and Extension staff, but it is open to the community. They have different harvest times where different products are available, but they'll say when the product is there to harvest, and anyone in the community can go.
18: Also, as people are starting to think about, you know, grocery prices and trying to manage to their budget, you know, I think this is an area where having more information about nutrition as well as financial literacy is helpful. Remind us again, I know the Extension can help in those areas too, right?
17: Yeah, we have agents for nutrition that help with understanding what should be on your plate, different balances of things, how to approach the way that you maybe originally thought you might want to eat food, but maybe how you should balance your plate. But we have agents that do help with that, as well as the financial side of things, maybe just looking at budgeting of how I can best manage my money when it comes to stricter times of finances, especially around food.
18: Remind us, what is the website that everybody needs to go to access information about pests, plants, produce? Gosh, there's a lot, right?
17: Yeah, so it's ACES.edu.
18: Well, thanks for your time, Lily. Always appreciate it.
17: Thank you.
18: That website again is ACES.edu. For Tennessee Valley Mornings, I'm Alex Hall.
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19: 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I'm Megan McCarty-Carino.
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19: Should you learn prompt engineering, maybe a physical trade? There's almost no skill that AI won't eventually surpass, according to neuroscientist Vivian Ming. In her new book, Robot Proof, she argues humans still have qualities AI can't replicate, like curiosity, social intelligence, and a sense of inner purpose. And honing those makes us better partners to AI.
20: When you put humans and machines together, but the humans don't just do what the AI says, you see this amazing complementarity. So I actually have a paper coming out where I play D&D with both Gemini and Claude. And oh my goodness, when Gemini was the dungeon master, it didn't understand what it knew versus what my character knew versus what I knew. These systems are simply not intelligent the way humans are. But at the same time, it came up with an entire world in a story in 30 seconds. And it was amazing. So it's simultaneously superhuman and yet struggles with seemingly easy concepts. That's great. Something that's good at what we're not. And we are amazing at things it can't do. That's the way I like to look at this.
19: Do we have the systems in place in education, in career development, to foster the kind of qualities that you're talking about that make humans, you know, the most optimized partner for using these tools in a way that is constructive?
20: Absolutely no standard education system is really engaging with this. Did any of us take a course on curiosity? Did we take a series on resilience? And I'm going to say one other thing. We have to be realistic right now about the existing workforce. It would be the same mistake we made in the 90s around globalization to say, hey, we're just going to retrain everyone and give them all these amazing jobs. It is unrealistic to think that tomorrow everyone's just going to somehow magically become more curious. But if we start with the kids early, 100% they can.
19: At sort of a societal level, how do we continue to make sure that human values and human flourishing are at the center of our world?
20: There simply are no benchmarks for how AI makes humans better. And AI optimized solely for autonomy is a dead end for humanity. And that's why people have become so scornful, because the interests of these leaders and the interests of the people using these models or hoping for a job are clearly not aligning. In other words, AI right now is telling us what we want and not what we need. And that simple change is where the industry needs to move.
19: That's Vivian Ming. Her book is Robot Proof. Jesus Alvarado produced this episode. I'm Megan McCarty-Carino, and that's Marketplace Tech. This is APM.
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10: 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I'm your host, R.L. Terry. 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Later, Bob Nance will be here with you for your latest political and civic news throughout the Tennessee Valley. 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Keep listening to Tennessee Valley Mornings right here on 89.3 WLRH. I hope you're having a great time this morning. I know I am. Tennessee Valley Mornings continues next.
27: 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At 1, the Downtown Huntsville Public Library presents Poetry Perspectives Haiku for those who want to explore this form of poetry and try writing in that style. 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
0: Welcome to the Nature Minute with the Land Trust of North Alabama. One contributing factor to North Alabama's great biodiversity is the presence of cave systems and the strange life that flourishes in them. But how does a cave come to be? For us here and northward into Tennessee and Kentucky, the large number of caves have formed because of the nature of the rock layers under our soil. Limestone, which we have in abundance, erodes relatively quickly when exposed to water, resulting in cave formations and sinkholes as water makes its way slowly down to and through bedrock through layers of soil. The result of this erosion is a topography that geologists refer to as karst. No wonder the National Speleological Society is headquartered right here in Huntsville. Thank you for spending this minute in North Alabama nature. We hope that it inspires you to get out to one of North Alabama's many natural spaces this week. Find out more at landtrustnal.org. Happy trails!
10: 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I'm your host, R.L. Terry. Coming up next, Bob Nance is here with your latest political and civic news throughout the Tennessee Valley. Every day, he keeps you informed of what's going on along the legislative landscape. And thereafter, we will have your latest news update from the Associated Press. And then Mike Keeley brings you his interviews with the winners of the Broadway Theater League's inaugural Tallulah Awards, named for Huntsville native, the great Tallulah Bankhead, darling. 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
2: With the Tennessee Valley Political Roundup, I'm Bob Nance. In his 1963 inaugural address, Alabama Governor George Wallace stated, "Segregation now, segregation tomorrow, and segregation forever," and promised to stand in the schoolhouse door to keep from integrating schools in the state. On this day in 1963, Governor George Wallace stood in the door of Foster Auditorium at the University of Alabama in Tuscaloosa and stopped Vivian Malone and James Hood from entering the building to enroll as the first black students at the all-white public university in the state. In support of desegregation, President John F. Kennedy had federalized the Alabama National Guard, and General Henry Graham ordered the governor to stand aside. After a few public remarks, George Wallace stepped aside, and the two pioneering students became the first non-white students at the University of Alabama. On the same day in Huntsville, a 29-year-old white high school biology teacher arrived for his first day of class at Alabama A&M University. He had applied for a summer science course funded by the National Science Foundation and did not know that the segregation laws in Alabama and much of the South prohibited the integration of schools between whites and blacks. Just a few hours before George Wallace made his mark as a segregationist leader, Mr. Robert Muckle broke the race barrier by being the first student to integrate a public, state-supported university in Alabama. This year, the percentage of minority students at the University of Alabama is about 35%, which parallels the state's racial makeup. By comparison, UAH has approximately 30% minority students, UNA 30%, and Troy has almost 50% minority enrollment. The two largest historically black colleges, Alabama A&M and Alabama State, both have more than 85% black enrollment and less than 5% white students in class. The last legislative meetings for this week both meet this afternoon at 5:30 p.m. The Huntsville City Council meets for its regular meeting in the Huntsville City Hall downtown at 5:30 today. And the Huntsville City Council meets today at the Huntsville City Hall, 112 Main Street Southeast, at 5:30 as well. This has been the Tennessee Valley Political Roundup. I'm Bob Nance. 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
4: AP News, I'm Marcela Sanchez. President Trump says the U.S. would hit Iran, quote, very hard tonight. In the same post on Truth Social, the president also threatened that the U.S. would assume total control of Iran's oil and gas industries, including the key Karg Island, in the, quote, not too distant future. The post comes after the U.S. and Iran traded strikes for a second day. It was the third time this week that back-and-forth strikes have rattled the Middle East. U.S. applications for jobless aid rose modestly last week, but remain at a historically low level. The Labor Department says the number of Americans filing for unemployment aid for the week ending June 6th rose by 4,000 to 229,000. That's the most since early February, before the U.S. and Israel launched attacks on Iran, but it's still considered a healthy level. In other news, the AP's Lisa Dwyer reports Republicans are getting an edge up in Florida.
5: The Florida Supreme Court has allowed the use of a new U.S. House map drawn by Republicans in the midterm elections. The court declined a request to issue a temporary injunction against the map. Attorneys representing voters argued that the new districts violate a state constitutional ban on political gerrymandering. Republicans currently hold 20 of the state's 28 U.S. House seats. The new voting districts could improve the GOP chances to win 4 additional seats in November. I'm Lisa Dwyer.
4: Elon Musk's rocket company SpaceX will make its debut on Wall Street tomorrow. Musk could soon artificial intelligence stocks that dragged the sector sharply lower. This is AP News.
6: AP Sports, I'm Geffen Coolbaugh. The New York Knicks made NBA history by overcoming a 29-point deficit to beat the San Antonio Spurs 107-106 in Game 4 of the NBA Finals for the largest comeback win in Finals history. OG Anunoby's go-ahead tip-in of a Jalen Brunson missed 3 with 1.2 seconds left secured the win and a 3-1 series lead for New York.
7: We're all excited. We're enjoying it right now, but we're just focused on the next game now.
6: NFL, the Kansas City Chiefs and quarterback Patrick Mahomes agreed to a restructured contract that adds 2 years and pushes the total compensation past $500 million. MLB, the Pirates overcame a late 6-1 deficit opposite a pitching Shohei Ohtani and the Dodgers in a 9-8 victory. And Mexico hosts South Africa Thursday afternoon to kick off the World Cup. Geffen Coolbaugh, AP Sports.
10: 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We'll be right back with more engaging stories after the break.
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11: 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I'm your host, R.L. Terry. Coming up next, Mike Keeley brings you his interviews with the winners of the Broadway League's inaugural Tallulah Awards, named for Huntsville native, the great Tallulah Bankhead Darling. 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Tennessee Valley Mornings continues next.
13: There's no business like show business, like no business I know.
14: Hey, it's Mike Keeley here, and I'm glad to have in the studio Kip Driver from the Broadway Theater League. He's the director of communications. And also Linda Mathis from Lee High School and Lucas McMiniman from Hartsdale High School. They are excited to tell us about not only the Tallulah Awards, but the Jimmy Awards. So, Kip, why don't you give us a little rundown about, start with the Tallulahs and we'll go from there.
15: Absolutely. Thanks for having us on today, Mike. The Tallulah Awards, we just had the first, our inaugural year of the Tallulah Awards on May 17th. And Linda and Lucas are two winners of Best Actor and Best Actress. And so because of that, we are going to New York City on Friday, June 12th for 10-day Broadway boot camp, which will end up with a live performance on the Broadway's Minskoff stage where the Lion King performs. And they will be performing with 114 other students from all across the country.
14: Wow. Give me an idea of some of the things they'll be studying.
15: So, yeah, they'll be studying. There will be acting coaching, voice coachings, dance coachings, just everything. They're going to be learning from the best of the best in the Broadway world. And they're going to be all in an opening number and a closing number. And some will have opportunities to sing parts of the songs they were nominated for. And then we will have eight finalists. The top four guys, four girls will all sing a solo, and then they will crown the two winners.
14: Wow, terrific. Linda, let's start with you. Did you graduate, or are you still at Lee High School?
16: I just graduated this year.
14: Congratulations.
16: Thank you.
14: So let's talk about your high school theater career. Mm-hmm. Most recently, what show were you in and what part did you play?
16: This past spring, I just played Roxy Hart in Chicago Teen Edition at Lee High School. It was beyond amazing.
14: Singing and dancing, right?
16: Yes, all the above.
14: And give me an idea of something, what show were you in and what part did you play?
16: This past spring, I just played Roxy Hart in Chicago Teen Edition at Lee High School. It was beyond amazing.
14: Singing and dancing, right?
16: Yes, all the above.
14: And give me an idea of some of the other roles you've done while you were in high school.
16: My freshman year of high school,

0: the darker side of things. It's really fun.
1: Especially Ursula.
0: Yeah. Oh, that was a favorite.
1: And did you do theater in junior high school as well?
0: I did. I went to Academy for Academics in Arts, and I did a lot of theater. That's where I started off. I did James and the Giant Peach, Godspell, Addams Family, Lion, the Witch, and the Wardrobe, you know, a lot of theater in nice. That aspect. So that's where I started off.
1: Well, I know you're going to get discovered and stay in New York, but if for some reason you decide you're going to go to college, is that in the works right now?
0: Yes, I'm going to Point Park University in Pittsburgh, Pennsylvania to get my BFA in musical theater. And I'm really excited. I'm definitely trying to find my way back to New York after I get my degree for sure.
1: Lucas, tell us about your high school acting career.
2: The most recent show I was in, my school did a production of Big Fish, Teen Edition. I was Will Bloom. My school has also done shows like Shrek the Musical. I was Lord Farquaad. Grease, which is a classic. I love Grease. I was Duty. And we've also done Godspell, just like Linda. It's been really, really fun. I'd say I wouldn't trade it for the world. I have not only been a part of being in the cast of shows, but I've also been on the back, like doing stage management. We did a show called An Experiment my sophomore year, and I was stage crew for that. It was so much fun. I've been music director for like a junior high show a few times. We do a kids camp. I get to help with music in that aspect. I've been a counselor. It's been great.
1: And I understand you still have a year of high school left, correct?
2: Yes, sir.
1: And do you have any thoughts about what might happen after that?
2: I'm not sure where I'll go. It all depends on where gives me the most money and has a good program. For sure, in state, my top three are Auburn University, UAB, and Montevallo. I would like to get a BFA in musical theater as well as a bachelor's in marketing. And
1: smart man.
2: Yeah, hopefully find my way back to New York.
1: Great. Well, Kip, you talked about the Tallulah Awards, the Jimmy Awards. I guess it's kind of like the tournament and then the championship.
3: Yeah.
1: So the Jimmys are the Nationals, right?
3: Exactly. So yeah, the Jimmys is like the Tony Awards for high school musical theater. And what like we've talked about before on the show is that the state of Alabama has never had a seat at the table for the Jimmy Awards. So we've never been able to send anyone there. So Broadway Theater League started the Tallulah Awards this year, our first year. And so we're super excited to finally send two Alabama students to compete on the national level.
1: What is Jimmy named after?
3: James Niederlander.
1: Oh, the theater.
3: Very famous Broadway producer.
1: And there's a theater group too, right?
3: Yep, absolutely.
1: So do we have any fascinating tales of people who have won the Jimmys and where they've ended up?
3: We sure do. We have a very, very recent one, actually, because we had the musical Anne Juliet play here this past season. And the lead, Juliet, is Fabiola Caraballo Chiara. And she won the Jimmy Awards last year. And 2 months later, she was cast as Juliet in the Broadway touring company of Anne Juliet. So that's pretty much the best connect the dots for these high school theater students to see what can actually happen immediately after.
1: That happened pretty quickly, though.
3: Yeah, that is not the usual, but it just shows you that it's possible.
1: Linda, give me an idea of... I know you probably have someone who's really sort of a mentor in your life in terms of the dramas that you've been in high school. Tell us about that person.
0: I think someone that I've always looked up to is my mom. Honestly, I grew up around her singing all the time. She was a church singer. And just growing up, I got to learn so much from her. I feel like a lot of my vocal technique growing up came from her before I started getting lessons. And she was just such an amazing role model for me growing up. And I think she has helped me a lot throughout this insane theater process. So yeah, I think she's someone I definitely look up to.
1: Did she do shows?
0: She wasn't able to when she was younger. So she shifted to just more of the singing track. But she actually was just recently in when IMP did The Color Purple. And I thought she was really great in that. So.
1: Nice. Mm-hmm. Well, maybe one's rubbing off on the other both ways.
0: Yeah, I think we help each other in that way.
1: Lucas, how about you? Do you have a teacher or a person in your life that sort of fosters your love for theater?
2: My drama teacher at my high school, Mrs. Elisa King, she has had me in her program since I was in second grade. I did The Music Man with her. I was a little boy with a little kite running around, and that really planted the seed for me. I'd been in shows before, but it was like I was in this

0: environment with her, and she's super professional and a choreographer and all of these like older people that I could look up to. And she really just did a great job of fostering that want to do theater for me. And I feel like it is sort of a symbiotic relationship. She learns from us, we learn from her. And she just always finds the, like, no matter how stressful it gets, no matter what obstacles are thrown in her way, she always tends to find a way to put together a great show. My freshman year, we did Godspell Junior, as mentioned previously. We were not ready, and our competition was like 2 weeks from the day we were like, wow, we don't have a show. And then she was like, all right, guys. And she had a plan, she had a vision, and it's like in a week, the show was wonderful. And we made it to state with the show. So her drive, her passion, her compassion, like, she's just somebody that I look up to.
1: Terrific. Well, Linda and Lucas, it's been so great to meet you guys, and I'm so happy for the experience that you're about to get. I went on a trip between my junior and senior year of high school, and I remember like it was yesterday. And you can tell by looking at me, it wasn't yesterday. But you, this will be something that you will have for the rest of your life. And Kip, what a great job you've done to help sort of facilitate this with Broadway Theater League to make it happen. I'm glad you guys came to see us today. Good luck to everything that's coming your way.
0: Thank you.
2: Thank you so much.
0: Thanks, Mike.
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4: From around the world, these are the AP International News headlines. The United States has launched a second round of airstrikes on multiple cities throughout Iran as peace negotiations appeared stuck. Iran retaliated with strikes targeting Bahrain, Kuwait, and Jordan, all of which host U.S. troops. Voters in a local election in Makerfield in northwest England could be about to choose the UK's next prime minister. If Labour candidate Andy Burnham wins, he gets a seat in Parliament and could then replace Prime Minister Keir Starmer. Foreign workers building a massive $350 million American consulate in Milan say they were paid less than $2 an hour after being promised fair wages. The claims come after AP interviews with former employees. French singer and actor Patrick Bruel faces preliminary charges of rape, attempted rape, sexual assault, and harassment. I'm Karen Shamas.
5: This is the Composer's Datebook for June 11th. I'm John Burge. On today's date, in 1926, the American opera composer Carlisle Floyd was born in Latta, South Carolina. Floyd's ancestors were among the first to settle in the Carolinas, and many of the operas are based on colonial, southern, or rural themes. For decades, Floyd taught piano and composition at Florida State University in Tallahassee, and it was there that his most famous opera, Susanna, was initially staged in 1955. Susanna is a retelling of the biblical tale of Susanna and the Elders, set in rural America. It was a tremendous success, and since its premiere, has received more than 300 productions and 800 performances in the United States and Europe. Opera America magazine included it among the top 10 most performed American operas of all time. When pressed what it is about his music that strikes many listeners as quintessentially American, Carlisle Floyd answered, I'm probably the worst person to ask. I've never really set out consciously to write American music. I can tell you, however, that when I've seen my operas in Europe, they have always struck me as more American than when I hear them here.

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Terry on 89.3 WLRH, your local public radio station. Coming up next is Marketplace, followed by The Morning Blend. And today, for the...

And a good Thursday morning to you. I'm one of your Morning Blend host emeritus, Tom Frelick, filling in for you for the next few days. I'm filling in for your regular Morning Blend host, Mike Keeley. We've just heard the energetic overture from the 18th century opera Castor et Pollux by Jean-Philippe Rameau. Rameau was born in Dijon in 1683, just 2 years before J.S. Bach was born in Germany. Not much is known about his early years, but at the age of 50, he decided to embark on a career which mostly centered around opera, a form made popular in France by Jean-Baptiste Lully, who was a generation older and had the title of Master of the King's Music. Anyway, Rameau's total opera output numbered 36 operas, with librettos coming from various sources. Castor et Pollux was Rameau's first opera, containing 5 acts. It premiered at the Palais Royal Opera in 1737. The French were almost reverent about the music of Lully, so Rameau faced an uphill battle in trying to get his operas accepted by the general public. Nonetheless, Castor et Pollux received 20 performances, and for the duration of Rameau's life, it was considered his crowning achievement. The recording we just heard was by a group called Les Musiciens du Louvre, led by Mark Minkowski. Next up, one of the most celebrated piano concertos, the Concerto in A Minor of Edvard Grieg. Written in 1868, when Grieg was only 24, it was his only piano concerto and has remained a favorite of audiences ever since. It's a 3-movement concerto in the traditional fast, slow, fast configuration. Grieg had heard Robert Schumann's concerto in 1858, played by Schumann's wife Clara Schumann. That performance and numerous Norwegian folk tunes were all the inspiration needed for Grieg to proceed with his own concerto. It was premiered in April of 1869 and subsequently was heard in capitals around Europe. Here's something I found kind of interesting. In 1951, the concerto was to be played by the pianist Simon Barrère. I'm not sure I'm pronouncing that right, but in any case, he was playing along with Eugene Ormandy and the Philadelphia Orchestra. No sooner had they started the concert when Barrère suffered a heart attack at the keyboard. He died backstage. Fortunately, I'm happy to say, the pianist on the recording we'll hear now, Bela Davidovich, is still living at the ripe old age of 97. Here she is with the Seattle Symphony under the baton of Gerhard Schwarz, the piano concerto in A minor of Edvard Grieg.

Well, I'm sorry. This isn't getting off to a very good start. Seems that I have missed the CD. I probably left it at home. So we're going to continue with music from France. This is music by one of my favorite 20th century composers, Francis Poulenc. It's a lighthearted suite of seven short movements scored for wind instruments, percussion, and harpsichord, written in 1935. Poulenc was one of the six members of a Parisian group called Les Six, whose mission was to redirect the compositional trend away from the thick, heavy music of the late Romantics and towards a fresh approach with the attempt of luring French music into the 20th century. Today, 90 years later, this music doesn't sound modern, but it truly was revolutionary back in the early 20th century. Here's the Suite Française by Francis Poulenc, performed by the Empire Brass. And after this, we will have the Grieg Piano Concerto. Here is Francis Poulenc, Suite Française.

I am totally messed up here. I think I brought the wrong CDs to the show this morning. So we'll have to punt and play something else. How about some Mozart? This is going to be the theme and variations from his Serenade number 10 in B flat major, theme and six variations by Mozart.

We've been listening to music of Mozart. That was from his Serenade number 10 in B flat, the movement called Theme and Variations. Performing was the Collegium Aurum. Now we're going to go back to Edvard Grieg, his Piano Concerto in A minor, written in 1868. Three movements. Here we go.

0: That was the Piano Concerto by the Norwegian composer Edvard Grieg. Three movements, exciting movements. It always takes me back to when I was an exchange student in high school. Gosh, it was more than 50 years ago. But I was in Bergen, Norway, which is where Grieg is from. And I was able to see Grieg's house. And I'll tell you, almost any time you went to a concert, you heard the Grieg Piano Concerto. I think every pianist that came to town thought that was a thing to play.
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0: To end this first hour of today's Morning Blend, I'm turning to music from France, written by one of my favorite 20th century composers, Francis Poulenc. This is a lighthearted piece, scored for only clarinet and bassoon. It's a little duo, written in 1922. It was rewritten by Poulenc in 1945, and that's the version we're going to hear now. Poulenc was one of six members of a Parisian group called Les Six, whose mission was to redirect the compositional trends away from thick and heavy music of the late Romantics and move towards a fresh, new approach with the attempt of luring French music into the 20th century. Today, 90 years later, this music doesn't sound modern, but it was truly revolutionary back in the early years of the 20th century. Here is the Sonata for clarinet and bassoon. Is that clarinet and bassoon? I'm sorry. I'm just all befuddled here because I kind of screwed myself up. Anyway, here it is, the Sonata for Clarinet and Bassoon by Francis Poulenc.

0: Maybe you can tell why I like Poulenc. It's not too serious. It's just kind of light and fun and just bubbles along. Anyway, that's it for the first hour of today's Morning Blend. I'm Tom Frelick. Thank you for joining me. I've been a little bit discombobulated, but I think we'll do better in the next hour. This is 89.3 WLRH FM HD1 in Huntsville, the main signal for public radio in the Tennessee Valley. Now, we'll continue with the news.
1: Pressed. What it is about his music that strikes many listeners as quintessentially American, Carlisle Floyd answered, I'm probably the worst person to ask. I've never really set out consciously to write American music. I can tell you, however, that when I've seen my operas in Europe, they have always struck me as more American than when I hear them here.

a bit of jubilant Bach to get us started in the second hour of today's Morning Blend. That was his Brandenburg Concerto No. 2 in a performance by the Academy of St. Martin in the Field under the direction of Neville Mariner. 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Well, I think it's time for a little bit of Beethoven. I'm sure you've heard of the three B's, Bach, Beethoven, and Brahms, and we've just had some Bach. You'll have to wait till Monday for Brahms, but right now it's time for Beethoven. We're going to listen to his cello sonata in A major, opus 69, performed by the late Jacqueline Dupré, accompanied by her husband, Daniel Barenboim. In the early 19th century, sonatas for piano and another instrument were considered actually piano works accompanied by the secondary instrument. In this case, it would have been the cello. This particular sonata implies a two-instrument conception rather than what we today would see as a work for a solo instrument accompanied by the piano. As a case in point, this third sonata is the first to give each instrument equal importance. The sonata was written alongside the Fifth and Sixth Symphonies and was first performed in 1809. The sonata has been described as being a model of the genre and thus inspired similar works by Mendelssohn, Brahms, Debussy, and Shostakovich. So, without further ado, here is Beethoven's third sonata for cello and piano.

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1: 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Continuing, we're going to have a piece that was actually written for organ, but played in a transcription for brass. This is The Carillon to Westminster by Louis Vierne. He was the organist at Notre Dame. He died in 1937. And this piece is part of a collection called Fantasy Pieces. He wrote these miscellaneous pieces and dedicated them to friends. This particular one was dedicated to Henry Willis, who was the organ builder of England back in the 19th century, the premier organ builder, I should imagine. Anyway, here it is, Carillon to Westminster by Louis Vierne.

0: That was the rousing overture to Der Meistersinger by Richard Wagner. It was performed by Jesus Lopez Capos and the Cincinnati Orchestra. I realize Wagner is kind of an acquired taste, but I don't see how anybody can help but really like that. I think it's just fun.
1: The U.S. Space and Rocket Center Education Foundation helps inspire the next generation of explorers in ways that extend beyond the camp experience, like our Space Camp Reunion Weekend, which will take place July 10 through 11. 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
0: Moving over to England, up next is one of the four so-called coronation anthems of Handel. This one is called The King Shall Rejoice. These anthems were written in 1727 for the crowning of King George II of Britain, and they used texts from the King James translation of the Bible. Handel, as you might know, was German by birth, but he became an English subject through decree by King James II, one of the last acts of the king before dying. The text for this third coronation anthem is from Psalm 21 and was intended for the point in the coronation ceremony when the crown is placed on the head of the monarch. For this point in the service in Westminster Abbey, Handel's usual force of minimal instrumentation was completely insufficient because it's such a huge space, so he was reported to have used a choir of 47 singers accompanied by an orchestra of about 160 players. It's very unusual for Handel to use forces that big, but I guess in a space like Westminster Abbey, you need to fill up the place with sound. We're going to hear The King Shall Rejoice now, performed by the choir of Westminster Abbey. Sir David Wilcox is directing the Academy of St. Martin in the Field.

0: don't you just love music of Handel? I do. I had a listener once come into the station and she said, I wish you wouldn't play so much Handel. I just don't like it. I didn't know what to say. I mean, I can't imagine anybody not liking that. But anyway, we have heard the King's College Choir and the English Chamber Orchestra. David Wilcox was conducting.
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0: 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Gent and his singing guitar. That's going to be next Friday, June 19th. That's tomorrow, isn't it? Oh, no, a week from tomorrow. At the Mars Music Hall. Proceeds are going to benefit Drake State's 65th anniversary scholarships. You can find tickets and information at ticketmaster.com. Sticking with the Baroque period for a little bit longer, we're going to hear the Adagio, long attributed to Tommaso Albinoni. Actually, this is a 1958 neo-Baroque composition based on material taken from the music of Albinoni, who was born in 1671. The actual authorship of the piece has been rightly attributed to one Remo Giazzotto, who died in 1998. Here it is, performed by the Orchestre de Chambre Jean-François Paillard.

0: I just love that piece. That's the Adagio, long attributed to Tommaso Albinoni, but it was later discovered that he didn't write it at all. It was actually written in 1998 by an Italian named Remo Giazzotto. It was written originally for strings, but we've heard it in a brass arrangement played by the Fine Arts Brass.
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0: Finally, to end today's Morning Blend, music of Franz Liszt. We're going to hear the first of his four Mephisto Waltzes, written in 1859. As I said, he wrote four of these Mephisto Waltzes. Originally, they were for orchestra, but then he later transcribed them for piano. Here we go. This is going to be Alfred Brendel playing the piano. Music of Franz Liszt.

0: We've been listening to pianist Alfred Brendel playing the first of the four Mephisto waltzes. Liszt wrote these in the mid-19th century. This first one was written in 1859. The first two were scored for orchestra and later transcribed by Liszt just because they were so popular. He transcribed them for piano duo, piano duet, or excuse me, piano solo, and two pianos. So we've obviously heard the piano solo version. The last two, number three and four, were actually written for the piano.
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0: Well, the weather outside seems to be having a bit of a jump on summer. It's sunny and 86 degrees out there right now. We're looking for a high today of 89. Get out there and enjoy the sunshine, because it looks like showers are going to be moving in tomorrow, and stay with us through the weekend. Well, we need the rain, but it's also nice to have sunshine, isn't it? Even though it's hot.
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0: 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This is 89.3 WLRH FM HD1 in Huntsville, listener-supported public radio for the Tennessee Valley. And yes, that wraps up today's Morning Blend. You'll pardon me if I had a few little glitches along the way, but, you know, such things happen with live radio. This is my first time back since I retired at the end of the year, so at least we made it through. I'll be back tomorrow. Hopefully we'll have the wrinkles ironed out and some good music for you, so I hope you'll join me.
5: This is a luscious romantic piece for quintet, rich almost to the point of decadence, full of emotion, intelligence, and virtuosity. This, anyway. Robert Schumann? Felix Mendelssohn? Maybe Schubert? Almost sounds like Beethoven right here. Could it be one of his? Well, in fact, this was written in Paris in 1839 by composer Louise Farranc. From APM, American Public Media, this is Performance Today. I'm Valerie Kaler. Farranc wrote an abundance of stunning music in the 1800s, music which only in recent years has begun to get the respect and attention it has always deserved. The Piano Quintet No. 1 by Louise Farranc ahead this hour.
6: BBC News with Govinda Gill. The World Bank has forecast that global economic growth this year will be at its lowest level since the COVID pandemic because of the Middle East war. The lender has cut its growth forecast to 2.5%. Here's Charles Haviland.
7: The World Bank is immediately making up to $60 billion available to the developing countries worst hit by the global economic crisis, possibly rising to $100 billion in the coming months. Its chief economist, Indermit Gill, said Asia was the most affected region, its people buffeted by higher fuel and fertilizer costs. War anywhere is bad for poor people everywhere, he remarked. The report says food prices are in for a second shock thanks to the El Niño weather phenomenon. Here, sub-Saharan African economies are especially vulnerable, lacking insurance mechanisms against such an event.
6: US climate experts say the El Niño has officially begun. The National Oceanic and Atmospheric Administration says warming of the tropical Pacific will strengthen in the coming months, possibly helping to make 2027 the hottest year on record. Here's our climate editor, Justin Rowlatt.
8: US scientists say a key area of the tropical Pacific has warmed more than half a degree Celsius above average, the trigger for an El Niño event. That warmer water releases extra heat and moisture into the atmosphere, driving up global temperatures and disrupting weather patterns. Forecasters warn this could become one of the strongest El Niños recorded in a world already warmed by climate change. It can bring floods to parts of the US and South America and drought and wildfires to Australia and South Asia.
6: President Trump has warned that the United States will be hitting Iran very hard tonight. He also said the US would seize Karg Island in the future. Sebastian Usher is in Jerusalem.
9: What we've been hearing from various US officials about this is that President Trump is still trying to keep two separate tracks going. One still about negotiations potentially, but at the same time now moving back to the military pressure. US Defense Secretary Pete Hegseth said this is almost negotiating with bombs now. Going on what President Trump has just issued, now he's saying that it will be in capitals very hard tonight. So one would expect that it will be bigger, but it still won't, as far as President Trump is concerned, be a declaration that the war is back on.
6: Israeli authorities have deported a French journalist after denying her entry. Alice Rossar landed in Tel Aviv on Wednesday. She's been covering the Israeli-Palestinian conflict for various outlets, including Radio France and Radio France Internationale, RFI, for years. An Israeli official accused the reporter of supporting the Palestinian militant group Hamas. World News from the BBC. Britain's Defence Secretary John Healey has resigned, accusing the Prime Minister Keir Starmer of failing to commit the necessary resources to protect the nation from rising threats. He said a long-delayed investment plan fell short of the required 3% of GDP by 2030, a NATO target. Drone attacks on the city of El Obeid in southern Sudan have killed at least 23 people and wounded 19 others, according to a human rights group. The strikes blamed on the paramilitary rapid support forces hit residential areas. The long-awaited opening of a major new bridge connecting Canada and the United States has been delayed. A ribbon-cutting ceremony was due to take place on Friday, but the Canadian authority in charge of construction said time was needed for the two countries to resolve outstanding issues. The 2026 Football World Cup is about to kick off in Mexico City with a star-studded opening ceremony followed by the first match between the hosts and South Africa. Thousands of Mexican fans wearing their team's green shirt are at the Azteca Stadium in the capital. Will Grant is there.
10: This is not the Mexico 2026 World Cup with just Mexico as a host. Three nations. The neighbours aren't in the best place in terms of their bilateral or trilateral relationship at the moment. But, you know, people really are trying to put that to one side and just focus on some of the positivity. Claudia Sheinbaum, as president here in Mexico, has consistently banged the drum that, look, it'll be all right on the night. Well, this is the night. This is the opening game. And I think now people want to show that, yes, in fact, that Mexicans are fantastic hosts. They love their football. They really love their football. It's deeply riven into their DNA as a nation. And that above all that they love their football, they love their national teams.
6: That's the latest world news from the BBC.
11: 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I'm Valerie Kaler. Glad to have you along for today's musical adventures and discoveries.
12: Let's start with some lively Schumann. Literally, the third movement of Robert Schumann's Violin Sonata No. 1 is tagged Lebhaft, which means lively, animated, vivacious. Grace Park is the violinist, Gilles von Settel, the pianist, and they gave this performance at the Music Academy of the West in Santa Barbara, California.

0: Violinist Grace Park and pianist Gilles von Sattel bring in the fireworks. That was the finale of the Sonata No. 1 in A minor by Robert Schumann, a performance at the Music Academy of the West in Santa Barbara, California, presented by Camerata Pacifica. For about 3 years in the 1850s, Robert Schumann was the municipal music director in Düsseldorf. The family was hoping this would be a stable position for him and provide a reliable income for the family. Schumann gave it the old college try, but he was kind of shy and not a very strong conductor. And it didn't help that there was a lot of absenteeism from both his orchestra and choir, and a lot of squabbling when they did show up. About a year in, he started corralling his best players into curated chamber ensembles, and he wrote a fair amount of chamber music for them, like the Violin Sonata No. 1 we just heard. In a moment, a man loses his mind over a dance, and another man loses his head as a result. 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
0: 4 years before, the Vienna Philharmonic and the Vienna State Opera allowed women to be members of their orchestras, a young woman stepped in front to conduct them. The year was 1993, the opera La Bohème by Puccini. Australian conductor Simone Young was about to enter the pit to lead the all-male orchestra at the Vienna State Opera, the first woman ever to conduct them. She was keenly aware that the moment was historic. She thought to herself, quote, "This could be the most embarrassing 2 hours of your life. They could hate you, they could work against you from the start, or it could be the beginning of a fabulous relationship." Young also knew that whether it went horribly or wonderfully, the outcome would be the same. The glass ceiling would be shattered forever. Young decided, how bad could it be? All she needed was to do her job. She led the performance and launched a great working relationship with that orchestra. And in 2005, she became the first woman to lead the Vienna Philharmonic in concert as well. For her, these moments were really just business. Young says she's focused on her career, on continuing to serve the music over anything else. She's become well-known all over the world for her interpretation of opera giants like Richard Wagner and Richard Strauss. Here's just a taste of her leading music from the opera Salome by Strauss, The Dance of the Seven Veils. Simone Young conducting the Orchestra of the Swiss Romande in Geneva, Switzerland.

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0: By any measure, Louise Ferranc was a musician of great skill and great stature. She was a whiz kid at the piano, soon propelled herself into Johann Hummel's advanced placement piano class and Anton Reicha's composition class. When she got married, she and her husband toured together as performers, then launched a very successful publishing house. In her 30s, she was tapped for a permanent professorship at the Paris Conservatory. And she was a great teacher. Many of her students won the top prize at the conservatory, and tons of them went on to careers as professional musicians. And yet, she got paid less than her male colleagues. Significantly less. Half as much. For 10 years. After one of her compositions was a huge hit, she marched into the administrator's office and basically said, "Look at this. It's a hit. I'm a hit. Pay me what I'm worth." Louise Ferranc demanded equal pay, and she got it. Here's a piece Louise Ferranc wrote about a decade before that battle for equal pay, her piano quintet number 1 from 1839.

0: French composer Louise Ferrand wrote that in 1839, her piano quintet number one. We heard it from a performance at the Colorado College Summer Music Festival. John Novacek at the piano, Andrew Wan, violin, Toby Apple played viola, more about him in just a moment, Bian Sang played the cello, Susan Cahill on the double bass. Toby Apple plays viola. He's really, really good. Toby Apple is also a chef. He spent several years running a restaurant in Santa Fe. And for a year, he was the personal chef for the artist Georgia O'Keeffe. My esteemed predecessor, Fred Child, got to join him in the kitchen a few years ago, and they made a cooking video together. Fred said that something that stuck with him as he was watching Toby with a knife slicing onions paper thin ridiculously fast, it made him nervous for the fingers on Toby's left hand, which are, you know, pretty important for playing the viola. But both his viola technique and his knife technique are excellent. Dude has chops. Violist and chef Toby Apple. 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
1: 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I'm Marcia Ahrens, glad to be with you this afternoon. Performance Today continues on this HD1 channel, and then at 2, it's Tuxedo Junction. And over on HD3, you can listen to PRX Remix. 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
0: Composer Sammy Moussa does not often describe his music in words. No program notes, no explanations in interviews. But he does say that he writes the music he would want to hear. And he says, quote, "It's music for the ears, not for the tending of intellectual superiority. It's music for the senses. It's music for humans." From APM, American Public Media, this is Performance Today. I'm Valerie Kaler. On the way this hour, composer Sammy Moussa makes his PT debut with the world premiere performance of his Concerto for Flute and Orchestra. Emmanuel Paoud and the French National Orchestra, just 5 minutes ahead.
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3: BBC News with Govinda Gill. Tens of thousands of football fans have filled the Azteca Stadium in Mexico City for the start of the World Cup. They're watching a star-studded opening ceremony headlined by Shakira and Burna Boy. After that, Mexico will take on South Africa in the first of 104 matches. Will Grant is there.
4: This is the night. This is the opening game. And I think now people want to show that, yes, in fact, that Mexicans are fantastic hosts. They love their football. They really love their football. It's deeply riven into their DNA as a nation. And that above all that they love their football, they love their national teams.
3: Pumzar Filani has the excitement from Johannesburg.
2: We've seen tens of people dressed in the colours of the local football team, Bafana Bafana, colours green and gold, and they're saying that they think it's a good omen that we are back at a match with Mexico, similar to what we had in 2010 when the World Cup was held here. The predictions for people are that South Africa will win the opening match by 2-1.
3: 48 nations are competing for football's ultimate prize. The co-hosts, Canada and the United States, will hold their own ceremonies before their first group matches on Friday and Saturday. President Trump has cancelled strikes against Iran, he'd announced earlier. He said there had been progress in negotiations with the top Iranian leadership. Gary O'Donoghue is in Washington.
5: There's a live debate here in the US, in Washington, about whether that's a flip-flop, or it's a sort of flip-flop that he goes through, or whether this is some sort of tactical, strategic positioning, keeping people guessing, making himself unpredictable, that kind of thing. It's possible that is it, to build pressure. Doesn't seem to have worked over the last 104 days. I mean, we've had the promise of this deal about to happen for weeks now.
3: US climate experts say the El Niño weather phenomenon has officially begun. They say the warming of the tropical Pacific will strengthen in the coming months. Here's Justin Rowlatt.
6: US scientists say a key area of the tropical Pacific has warmed more than half a degree Celsius above average, the trigger for an El Niño event. That warmer water releases extra heat and moisture into the atmosphere, driving up global temperatures and disrupting weather patterns. Forecasters warn it can bring floods to parts of the US and South America and drought and wildfires to Australia and South Asia.
3: Britain's Defence Secretary John Healey has resigned, accusing the Prime Minister Keir Starmer of failing to commit the resources to protect the nation from rising threats. Mr Healey said a long-delayed investment plan fell short of the 3% of GDP requested by NATO. World News from the BBC. The World Bank has forecast that global economic growth this year will be at its lowest level since the COVID pandemic because of the Middle East war. In its latest prospects, the lender cut its growth forecast to 2.5%. The bank will make up $60 billion available to developing countries worst hit by the crisis. The European Union's migration chief says Europe has no other option than to talk to the Taliban government about returning failed asylum seekers to Afghanistan. Magnus Brunner said the decisions would be in Europe's best interests and would improve the situation for asylum seekers. The Taliban have been invited for talks to crack down on irregular migration and boost deportations, despite the EU not formally recognising their administration. Researchers in France say they've developed a new way of telling genuine paintings from forgeries by analysing unique patterns in artists' brushstrokes. Gigi Anne reports.
7: The team at the Université Polytechnique Hauts-de-France created what they describe as a geometric fingerprint of an artist's painting technique. Using highly detailed measurements of paint texture, they analysed the distinctive brushwork of Vincent van Gogh and found that they could reliably distinguish authentic works from imitations. The method is non-invasive, meaning the artwork itself is not damaged during testing. Researchers say the technique could offer museums and collectors a new tool in the fight against art fraud. It may even help identify works created using artificial intelligence.
3: The world governing body for chess has suspended Russia after Moscow ignored a deadline to stop holding chess tournaments and events in parts of Ukraine it occupies. The 90-day ultimatum was set in March when the world's top sports tribunal upheld a complaint by Kyiv that Russia's chess federation had seized control of the game in 5 occupied regions. BBC News.
8: 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I'm Valerie Kaler. Time now for a PT debut. Composer Sammy Moussa, born in Montreal, currently living in Berlin. In recent years, his music has been played all over the world by the New York Philharmonic, the London Symphony Orchestra, the Vienna Philharmonic, and more. When he's been asked about his creative process over the past decade, Sammy Moussa would rather not talk about inspiration or his influences.
9: He says he gets the job done through hard, focused work, plain and simple. And he adds, quote, I simply sit at my desk and make attempts. Composing, like most work, requires concentration. The most difficult aspect is not the composing itself, but maintaining the concentration. That description may lack pizzazz, but it doesn't mean his music is sterile or lifeless. Here's an example from a concert in Paris. Evocative new music born out of a steady, concentrated workflow. Emmanuel Paoud is playing the flute. Fabien Gabel conducts the French National Orchestra. This is the world premiere of the Concerto for Flute and Orchestra by Sammy Musa.

0: Brand new music from a concert in Paris. That was the world premiere of the Concerto for Flute and Orchestra by Sammy Moussa. Emmanuel Paoud played the flute, conductor Fabien Gabel with the French National Orchestra in concert at the Radio France Broadcasting House. Composer Sammy Moussa says that he writes music that he would want to hear, and he says, it's music for the ears, not for the tending of intellectual superiority. It's music for the senses. It's music for humans. In a moment, folk tales from the Hidden Valley. 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
0: The Emerging Composers Intensive, or ECI, is a workshop for 10 up-and-coming composers every year on the campus of the Hidden Valley Music Seminars in Carmel Valley, California. Violinist Cindy Wu is the director of the ECI, something she cheekily refers to as Cindy's Charm School of Community Building. The goal is for these young composers to become vital contributors to a thriving classical music community. The young composers get instruction, professional feedback, and mentorship, and the real-life experience of what it's like to be a professional working composer, starting with being asked to write a piece on deadline and ending with a world premiere played by world-class musicians. Pianist, composer, and Asian American rights advocate Daishuan Ai wrote the piece we're going to hear next for the ECI. Three Tales from the Folklore of Xiangxi. Violinist Eunice Kim and violist David Samuel gave this performance at the Walden Theater in Carmel Valley, California.

0: kind of hard to believe there were only two people playing there. Eunice Kim and David Samuel, violin and viola, but sounding like an entire string quartet sometimes. We heard them play three tales from the folklore of Xianxi by Daishuan Ai. Goes by Dax Ai. That concert at Walden Theater in Carmel Valley, California, part of the ECI, the Emerging Composers Intensive. ECI was founded by violinist Cindy Wu and composer Wang Ji to bridge a gap they see in the education that young composers often get these days. Aspiring composers rarely get to work with world-class musicians, and that is a big part of what happens at ECI every summer in Carmel Valley, California. If you'd like to listen to Dax Ai's composition again, we got you covered. All our shows are archived for 30 days after the initial broadcast. 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In a moment, write or perform. Write or perform. Pianist Stephen Huff says, both please. 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
2: Rocket City New Music is committed to making Huntsville, Alabama, a nationally recognized hub for contemporary classical music. 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

0: around age 21, he stopped composing, partly because his career as a pianist was taking off, but also because one of his mentors told him he couldn't do both. He had to choose between playing the piano and composing. Then, in 1995, he played a concert in New York City, including a piece he'd arranged. His friend, the composer John Corigliano, was in the audience.
1: And we were together afterwards, and he said, you know, Stephen, I enjoy that. Why don't you write your own music? And I thought, oh, well, yes, I used to do that.
0: So Stephen Huff started writing again, little by little, and he came to a larger perspective on the whole question.
1: There comes a point when, you know, the lack of confidence you have has to do with you thinking that everything is more significant, really, than it is. You know, if you can think that our time here is very short, then whether or not I'm writing a masterpiece or not actually doesn't really matter so much.
0: Huff says ever since, he's been writing nonstop. Here's a piece he wrote in 2019. Stephen Huff on stage at Spivey Hall playing his own Partita.

0: Stephen Huff at the piano playing a partita written by Stephen Huff in 2019. He gave that concert at Spivey Hall on the campus of Clayton State University in Morrow, Georgia. Our thanks to the Walter and Emily Spivey Foundation for that recording. 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I'm Valerie Kaler. 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
1: 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I'm Marcia Ahrens, glad to be with you this afternoon. Coming up on this HD1 channel, it's Tuxedo Junction, or HD3 has PRX Remix. Thanks for spending part of your afternoon with us, and thanks for supporting this public radio station. 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

0: Jazz Hall Radio and the Alabama Jazz Hall of Fame present Tuxedo Junction. For the next hour, we'll enjoy a sampling of the evolution of jazz, from the innovators to today's rising stars. Let's take a deep dive into America's native art form with your host, Alabama Jazz Hall of Fame inductee, Bart Grooms.
1: Yes, indeed. I'm here. You're here. That's all the excuse we need for me to play some great jazz for you of lots of different styles and eras, and I hope that you love it all. We will have some early jazz stylings from Sidney de Paris and the Blue Note Jazz Men from the mid-40s. We'll have Bill Charlotte playing some cool stuff from about a decade ago. Jimmy Lunsford's band from 1934, Duke Ellington's from 1963, Thad Jones and Mel Lewis's band from the late 60s with a cool blues number. Oh, Coleman Hawkins and Ben Webster together? Yes, yes, indeed. And we're going to have some fine ladies of jazz. Singer Catherine Russell will be together with Colin Hancock's Jazz Hounds and doing a tune from the 20s, but that's a brand new recording. Diane Reeves will be singing a tune of Jobim's. And we're going to begin with pianist, composer, bandleader Carla Bley. This is from 2007, a tune called Five Banana. It's a long story. Great band, though. Paolo Frezu is on either trumpet or flugelhorn. Andy Shepherd is on tenor sax. Steve Swallow on bass. Billy Drummond at the drums. Of course, Blay at the piano.

I would not have thought of the House of the Rising Sun as a jazz vehicle, but, you know, if you play with it, you can do all kinds of things. That was a session led by bassist David Friesen with the German guitarist Uwe Kropinski from 1990. Ayrton Moreira was the percussionist on that. House of the Rising Sun. We began the set with Five Banana, part of the Banana Quintet. Yes, indeed. One banana, two banana, three banana, four. You get it. Carla Bley's group from 2007. Sidney DePerrie, great player of jazz in the early styles, and was part of the Blue Note Jazz Man, which was a group, fairly consistent group of people that got together for several different sessions in the mid-40s with rotating leadership. So he was the leader on this session from 1944. This is a tune from 1923 called Who's Sorry Now? Jimmy Shirley on guitar, Vic Dickinson on trombone, the great man himself, James P. Johnson at the piano, Edmund Hall, one of the other greats of early jazz, on clarinet.

0: from 2008, Antonio Carlos Jobim's beautiful tune, Once I Loved, from the marvelous, rich voice of Diane Reeves, with a quartet involving a Brazilian guitarist, Romero Lubambo. Before that, from 1944, Sidney de Paris and the Blue Note Jazz Men with Who's Sorry Now?
1: Don't go away. The Junction rolls on in just a moment.
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0: This is Tuxedo Junction, coming to you from the Alabama Jazz Hall of Fame on 89.3 WLRH FM. The middle track on the coming set will be from the longtime trio of pianist Bill Charlap with the unrelated Washingtons, Peter on bass and Kenny on drums. This is a tune of another great pianist, Hank Jones, called Little Rascal on a Rock, recorded in 2015. We're going to begin with new music. The title of the album is Cat and the Hounds. So this is Catherine Russell, the singer, with Colin Hancock's Jazz Hounds, which is a band that focuses on music of the 1920s, including this number, which was originally recorded by Edna Hicks and members of Fletcher Henderson's band, You Got Everything a Sweet Mama Needs But Me. Colin Hancock, the band leader, is playing the C melody sax, which is pitched somewhere between the alto and the tenor. It was in use back in the 20s, but nobody plays it nowadays. But these guys, they bring in all the old instruments, banjo and tuba, and it's great stuff. This is on the Turtle Bay label, and it's a remarkable album, particularly for people who love the early styles of jazz.

from 1934, Jimmy Lunsford's orchestra and White Heat. I can't tell you anything about who the soloists are because that information is just not available. But that was a great example of hot jazz. Before that, Bill Charlap's trio and Hank Jones's number, Little Rascal on a Rock, from 2015. We began the set with new music from singer Catherine Russell and Colin Hancock's Jazz Hounds. The album is called Cat and the Hounds. We heard You Got Everything a Sweet Mama Needs But Me. It's time for the Daily Duke, my friends. This number, Tigress, is credited to Billy Strayhorn, as so many great Ellington tunes are. Recorded by the band in 1963 for that atmospheric album called Afro Bossa. Yes, it should have been Bossa, but that's the way Duke pronounced it, and I can't go against him. It's not much of a solo vehicle, but you hear bubbling up from the ensemble Paul Gonsalves's tenor sax and Jimmy Hamilton's clarinet and a little bit of Cootie Williams's trumpet. This album had a lot of percussion on it, provided by various members of the band. And you might think, well, it's a Latin album. Well, it's not really. It's sort of Latin and African and other third world rhythms all put together. It's unlike anything in the Ellington book, and it's a lot of fun. Good stuff.

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5: We played a track from Vibes Man, Mark Sherman's album Family First from 2007 recently on the show. This is another one, an original of the pianist Alan Farnham called Lazy Autumn. Joe Magnarelli on trumpet, Dean Johnson on bass, Tim Horner on drums.

There was never a band like the original Thad Jones Mel Lewis Orchestra. There they are in 1968 on Thad's tune and his arrangement called The Second Race, a great blues number. Thad played flugelhorn, but he wasn't soloing on that tune. Of course, you heard from Roland Hanna, the marvelous pianist. In fact, you would not have known this is going to be a big band track for a good while, but then the band came in and they really wailed. Richard Williams was the trumpet soloist, and then there was a good long statement from Seldon Powell on tenor sax. That was preceded by Mark Sherman and his ensemble from 2007 with Alan Farnham's tune, Lazy Autumn. Shine On Harvest Moon is an old chestnut. And when I saw that Ben Webster and Coleman Hawkins recorded it in 1957, I thought, how can they rescue that dreary old thing? But they did. Webster is the first soloist, and then Hawkins, who probably was Webster's first and main influence on the tenor sax. If you listen carefully, though, you can hear the distinctive sounds that each man had. Hawkins influenced everybody who came after him, but Ben was something special. We're going to end with this. It's great to be with you. I'm Bart Grooms.

0: 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I'm Marcia Ahrens, glad to be with you this afternoon. Coming up on this HD1 channel, PRX Remix, and over on HD3, you can catch Listening to America. 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
2: This is Backroad Frequencies. An hour of indie country, Americana, and roots rock. A mix of new voices, road-tested songwriters, and the occasional classic that reminds you of where it all came from. No gloss, no shortcuts, just good songs that hold up mile after mile. Settle in. We'll take the long way. Mile marker 11. Somewhere a screen door slammed. And the night settled in around.

0: Ladies and gentlemen, welcome to Backroad Frequencies, an hour of indie country, Americana, red dirt, roots rock. My name is Eric Bruckner. We started this week's show with Co Wetzel, Sweet Dreams, and this episode kind of getting a very New York Lower East Side meets Meridianville kind of vibe. This is Laura Marling.
1: Get all you

said, "Hey, little girl, don't you know he's the devil? He's everything that I ain't."

Chris Christopherson on Backroad Frequencies. My name is Eric. This is Molly Tuttle with Billy Strings. Just further proof that bluegrass can sometimes be a little terrifying. You know, when people are smiling but doing things that are a tad bit illegal.

Bella's patron saint of realizing life-changing things just 10 years later, Jason Isbell. This is Backroad Frequencies, an hour of indie country, Americana, red dirt, roots, rock. And this is Jamie Wyatt. It's called Wishing Well.

Thank you for tuning in to Backroad Frequencies on 89.3 WLRH. My name is Eric Bruckner. An hour of indie country, Americana, and more. Yeah, this song kind of reminds me that every generation seems to always think they're the last generation of real people. It's one of our favorite hobbies, I think. This is Ben Gallagher. It's called Still a Few Cowboys Left. Yeah.

lightning. I know you're feeling like you just can't win, but you're trying.

Off-Road Frequencies. Well, this is a new band called 80 Acres. This features Dylan Marlowe and Treaty Oak Revival, who are, of course, out on the West Texas Degenerates Tour, tearing things up right now.

0: Part-time singer, full-time vintage clothing model. 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Sierra Ferrell, American Dreaming. 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

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John Prine.

0: 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My name's Eric, and I love that, you know, every time we play Sturgill Simpson, you're not sure if he's singing from the perspective of a truck driver, a philosopher, or some sort of space traveler, or sometimes all three simultaneously.
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2: This is Marketplace. I'm Kai Rizdahl. It has been a week of inflation data. The consumer price index yesterday, 4.2%. The producer price index today, 6.5% year on year. That's the highest it's been since November of 2022. We're going to talk things over with Karen McDaniel. She teaches economics at Arizona State University. Professor McDaniel, good to have you on.
3: Thank you.
2: So let me break the fourth wall here. You said before we actually turn on the microphones, you love price indexes. Why is that so?
3: They're a lot of fun. You take a lot of different prices, and the further down you drill into them, the more information you can find about what's going on price-wise in the economy.
2: All right, we're going to do some light drilling, not too far down. But do me a favor and take yesterday's CPI and today's PPI. That's a lot of initials, I know. I apologize to the listeners. Mm-hmm. And put yourself in the mindset of not somebody who's trained to look at this stuff like you are, but somebody just, you know, reading the headlines and knowing that gas is expensive and food's up too. And holy cow, does this mean that just prices are going to keep going up?
3: Well, I would say that the producer price index is often used as an indicator for the consumer price index, but the consumer price index includes some different things. So one big component of the consumer price index is owner's equivalent rent. That's about a quarter of it. And it's not included in the producer price index. Imports are also not included in the producer price index. But the producer price index includes the prices that domestic producers receive for their goods. And those prices are up. Now, we probably will expect consumer prices will continue to rise, but the relationship between the two is not perfect.
2: Okay, now play this out like, I don't know, 6 months, and tell me where you sit on the whole being able to look through the energy shock, right? I mean, that's what Powell has said. Kevin Warsh may say something like that next week. I don't know. That in essence, without saying the word transitory, that's what they're saying.
3: Well, in order for these numbers to continue to be high, that means prices have to continue to rise. Right now, today,

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1: 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And at 9, check out another locally produced show, The Graveyard Shift. 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Thanks for spending part of your afternoon with us. 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
2: Welcome inside Appalachia. I'm Mason Adams. Today we're revisiting a show featuring storytellers, out loud in front of audiences. Folks like five-time champion of the West Virginia Liars Contest, Bill Lepp.
3: And he landed in the center of a triangle of skunks. And with all the innocence of a drunk, he looked down and he said, kitty cats.
2: And musicians Anna and Elizabeth, whose storytelling used something known as a cranky.
4: As you tell this story, or as you sing the ballad, you can slowly crank the scroll so you see one little piece of the scroll at a time. And so I showed Elizabeth, and she freaked out. The way
5: I really
4: kind of
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2: And we'll head to the International Storytelling Center in Jonesboro, Tennessee. You'll hear these stories and more this week inside Appalachia. First, this news.
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7: BBC News with David Harper. The Men's Football World Cup has started with co-host Mexico enjoying a convincing 2-0 victory over South Africa in the opening match. The game took place in front of more than 80,000 fans at the famous Azteca Stadium in Mexico City, from where Will Grant reports.
8: This is the note that the players, the fans, President Claudia Sheinbaum wanted to get this event off on. There's been a lot of naysaying. There's been a lot, of course, of genuine protests at this event, protests that are using the fact that the eyes of the world are on this stadium that I'm standing outside of now in the street where the fans are streaming out jubilantly. But ultimately, it did go down to the fact that once the football started being played, then people could kind of rally behind that.
7: President Trump has again claimed that a deal to end the conflict with Iran and reopen the Strait of Hormuz is close to being finalized.
9: We just made a great settlement of the war with Iran, and we're going to be subject to finalization of documents, which should get done over the next few days. We'll probably have a signing maybe in Europe, and it's a great thing.
7: Mr. Trump said his understanding was that Iran's supreme leader had personally approved the deal. An Iranian foreign ministry spokesperson described talk of a deal as speculation and said nothing had been finalised. The British Armed Forces Minister Al Carnes has resigned over military spending just hours after the Defence Secretary John Healey said he was stepping down. The Prime Minister insisted his spending plans delivered an unprecedented increase in a sustainable way. Damian Grammaticus reports.
10: Al Carnes, a former colonel in the Royal Marines, wrote in his resignation letter that we face a more dangerous world than at any point in recent decades. And he was quitting as armed forces minister because he could not defend a level of funding which he knew to be inadequate to the task. Earlier, John Healey had been equally damning, saying he was standing down as defence secretary because Sir Keir Starmer had been unable and the Treasury unwilling to commit the resources needed to defend the country.
7: The United States has intensified pressure on Cuba by announcing sanctions against the state-owned oil and gas company. Companies and individuals associated with the U.S. will be banned from dealing with Union Cuba Petroleo, Joanna Keane reports.
0: Setting out the reasons for the latest sanctions, the US Secretary of State, Marco Rubio, accused Cuba's communist leaders of weaponizing energy and diverting resources to line their own pockets. As regular Cubans wait for weeks to fill their cars and suffer relentless blackouts, he said, the Castro family flies around on a private jet. Washington announced earlier this year that it would impose tariffs on any country supplying oil to the island, and Cuba has been experiencing its worst power cuts in decades, as well as acute food shortages.
7: World News from the BBC. SpaceX looks set to become one of the world's most capitalized companies when it starts trading its shares on Friday. It has informed US regulators that it will offer more than 555 million shares at a price of $135 each. Michelle Fleury reports from New York.
5: When SpaceX goes public, it will immediately become one of the world's most valuable listed companies and is expected to turn Elon Musk, the world's richest man, into the world's first trillionaire. The firm already dominates commercial rocket launches and satellite internet, but much of its valuation rests on a far bigger bet that SpaceX will build the infrastructure of a future space economy, supporting the enormous computing demands of artificial intelligence by building data centers in space, and ultimately fulfilling Elon Musk's ambition of establishing a human settlement on Mars.
7: A man charged with the targeted killing of a Minnesota lawmaker and her husband in what prosecutors described as an act of political violence has pleaded guilty. Vance Bolter is expected to spend the rest of his life in prison. Melissa Hortman, a Democrat, and her husband were killed at their Minnesota home last year. The European Union's migration chief, Magnus Brunner, says Europe has no other option than to talk to the Taliban government about returning failed asylum seekers to Afghanistan. Rights groups have questioned the legality and ethics of returning migrants to a country facing a severe humanitarian crisis. The BBC's chief international correspondent, Lise Doucette, has been announced as the winner of the 2026 Women's Prize for Non-Fiction for her debut book, The Finest Hotel in Kabul. Described as a people's history of modern Afghanistan, it charts the lives of the people who passed through the Afghan capital's famous Intercontinental Hotel, where she often stayed while reporting from the country. The fiction prize was awarded to the American writer Virginia Evans for her debut novel, The Correspondent. And that's the latest BBC News.
2: Welcome inside Appalachia. I'm Mason Adams. Storytelling has been part of Appalachia since long before anyone called it Appalachia. The indigenous people who live here have been telling stories for millennia, and that tradition was continued by newer arrivals. In 2021, Inside Appalachia dedicated an episode to storytellers and to their inventiveness. For example, have you ever heard of a cranky? Crankies are these really cool cloth and cut paper scrolls. They're an old-fashioned way to share images that go along with stories, and you can pair them with music. Think a small, tiny theater with someone turning a crank to show pictures. During their multi-year collaboration, musicians Anna Roberts-Javalt and Elizabeth Laprell used crankies. They'd turn them alongside their Appalachian ballad singing. Years ago, I saw Anna and Elizabeth perform at the Ferrum Folklife Festival in Virginia, and I remember how the crankies let me follow the story, while their harmonies raised goosebumps on my arm.

And they helped me learn a bunch of songs I sang to my kids. Anna grew up in New England, and Elizabeth grew up in Virginia, and that's where they first met. They described how they became friends and began harmonizing in an interview that was recorded back in 2013.

0: My name is Anna Roberts Javalt. I'm 25 years old. I live in Blacksburg, Virginia, and I am a fiddler, banjo player, and a storyteller.
1: I'm Elizabeth Laprell. I'm 25, and I sing ballads.
0: I was producing this project, this compilation album of all young old-time musicians, and we had heard of Elizabeth.
1: You friended me on Facebook.
0: And it turned out we were both in town that night, and there was a concert. So she came out to the show. We met. Then her car wouldn't start. There's something wrong with the ignition.
1: Yeah, the ignition eventually, well, it had to be replaced, and that took like 24 hours. And she said, oh, you could please come stay at my house. That's right. Where the band is staying from tonight. And so I went to her house, and we spent 24 hours like singing shape note songs. And she showed me this amazing thing that she had made in college called
0: a cranky. A cranky is an illustrated scroll, and the illustrations, some of them are on these long quilted strips of canvas, and some of them are on these long rolls of parchment paper. And then you take the scroll and the illustrations and you put it in this frame, and which allows you this box, so as you tell this story or as you sing the ballad, you can slowly crank the scroll so you see one little piece of the scroll at a time. And so I showed Elizabeth, and she freaked out.
1: The way I
0: really freaked
1: out.
0: Kind of the same way that I'd freaked out about her singing. So that was the first 24 hours we spent together.

0: Ballads are, they're all story songs. And a lot of ballad singers, they talk about being able to see the ballad happen in their mind. You know, I'm sure it depends on your imagination, but I see all the characters and I costume them, and there's, you know, there's a setting with its own quality of light, and I, you know, imagine these places and these people and events. And so I had been really interested in kind of telling people about how visual these stories are. First, we do a lot of sketching, no matter what the cranky is, and then we make a, you know, small little storyboard of a long piece of, you know, tiny paper that's just a couple inches high, and sketch on that. And then we dump out everything and do a few days of just cutting out all the pieces, yeah, and like pinning them down and arranging them. And then we go off to sew them on separately, yeah, on our own sewing machines. I guess it takes a couple of months.
1: We really had like no foresight beyond the next couple of months. We were like, we're going to make these crankies and we're going to do this tour just in Southwest Virginia, which is what we did. But somehow word got out. Yeah. And we got these offers of people who are interested around the, you know, America.

we did our first show in a bar. We were at this bar in Richmond, and we sang an a cappella song. I think it might have been Heap of Horses. And all of a sudden, the whole room was quiet. And then we got everyone to sit on the floor cross-legged to watch our crankies. It's a Heap of Horses is a lullaby that Texas Gladden sang. And it's kind of the epitome of a lot of what we're trying to share with our shows, which is this idea that, you know, music having a use, functional music. We don't have work songs anymore, per se, for working on a computer. But lullabies are still there.

0: say.
1: I'd say overall, people, well, especially during crankies, adults turn into children, which is beautiful to watch from stage. Just all these big eyes looking at this cranky that you're scrolling. That's probably my favorite reaction.
2: I think my favorite is when people come up and they're like, that was great, but I kind of really want to go home right now and make one. Because I think it brings stories to mind in the minds of other people, which is perfect.
1: One of the most memorable reactions recently, we were out in Olympia, Washington, and this woman came up to me, and her family was from East Kentucky. Like, her grandparents and her parents are all from East Kentucky, and they had moved out of the mountains, you know, because there weren't any jobs, and then she moved out to the West Coast. And she was just kind of really teary and talking to me about how wonderful it was to hear about where her family's from. And, you know, when we started mentioning Kentucky, she said, my daughter looked at me and she was like really proud that her family was from Kentucky. And there was just something really fulfilling to me about being able to like bridge that for this woman, to help people remember where they're from.
2: You know, wherever we go, it's not that we're trying to get people to love banjos or want to learn to play them because there's awesome heritage around it. We would rather, you know, go somewhere and have it bring up a question in their mind of, oh, what's the heritage or where I am, whether it's through my family or whether it's through where I live, or what is the history that I can inquire into? What are the stories that are in my life?

That story was recorded back in 2013, when Anna and Elizabeth were still performing together. It was produced by Laura Candler for WUNC. They recorded three albums together, and they're all great.

0: Bill Lepp is probably best known as the five-time champion of the West Virginia Liars Contest. The Smithsonian Center for Folklife and Cultural Heritage called him, quote, a side-splittingly funny man. Lepp lives in Charleston, West Virginia, and he's one of our region's most famous storytellers. Here he is back in 2019, telling a story during a mountain stage performance at the West Virginia Culture Center.
1: I grew up in a little tiny town called Half Dollar, West Virginia. We had two streets in Half Dollar. One was called Main Street, and the other one, I'm pretty sure, was called, nah, that ain't Main Street. And we had a Methodist church and then your sort of variety pack of Baptist churches. And our parents told us that there were some Catholics that lived over the hill. But we didn't know if that was true or if that was just something they told us so we'd go to bed at night. But one summer we were having a pastor swap. The pastors from the different churches were preaching in each other's churches. And we had the pastor from the Baptist church come and preach at the Methodist church, which was a shock to all of us. And he sort of gave a hell and brimstone sermon, and he said, he talked about the demons of hell descending down and snatching our souls and dragging them to the sulfuric pits. And we were like, yeah, because we were Methodists. And Methodists don't have demons of hell. We have covered dish dinners. And then he followed that up by telling us that, he said, I'll never forget this for a lot of reasons, but he said, when a man does things purely for his own enjoyment and not for the benefit of others or the glory of God, he will be stained and tainted that others may know. I thought, what a great thing. I mean, it didn't really change my life, but it stayed with me. And then when I was in college during summers, I worked at a series of camps, and one of the camps I worked at was a camp called Camp Horseshoe, which is just outside of St. George, which is just outside of Parsons, if that clears it up for you. And that summer, this Baptist preacher, he was the camp director that summer. He was an interesting character, same guy, gruff old guy. I say he was old, but now I realize he was probably 35. But he had this wonderful attitude where he really didn't care if you agreed with him because he knew that he was right and that you would either one day come to see things his way or you would go to hell. And he was satisfied with either outcome. So working at this particular camp in this one cabin was myself, my buddy Skeeter, our buddy Wally, and our friend Uncle Debo. Now, Uncle Debo was not our uncle. In fact, Uncle Debo was a year younger than we were. But everybody called the poor kid Uncle Debo because when Uncle Debo was born, he was the last and quite unexpected of 17 children. And when he was born, his parents were tired. They couldn't think of a name. So they thought we'd just call him the boy until something better comes along. And then through the wonders of time and syllabic manipulation, the boy became da boy, which eventually became Debo. And the reason we called him Uncle is because as the last of 17 children, he had nieces and nephews who were quite a bit older than he was. So it wasn't uncommon to be walking down Main Street and hear some matronly niece yell out, Uncle Debo, you pull up your pants right now, or I'm going to tell Grandma. So the four of us, myself, Skeeter, Wally, and Uncle Debo, we were the counselors in this one cabin, and these were big cabins, probably as wide as this whole stage is. And you walked in, there was a little foyer, and then on either side of the foyer, there was a wing, and in each one of those wings, there was 25 bunk beds. And if you passed straight through the foyer, there was another little door, and then you entered a room that was about twice the size of a dumpster, but half as clean. And that's where me, Skeeter, Wally, and Uncle Debo lived. And Skeeter, there were two bunk beds, one on each side of the door. And Skeeter slept on the bottom bunk over here. I slept on the top. Wally slept on the bottom bunk over here. Uncle Debo on the top. And then if you passed through that room, there was an exterior door where the four of us could come in and out so that we wouldn't bother the kids. Well, one day Wally cut his finger. And he cut it bad enough that we had to take him over the mountain to get stitches. And they put him on painkillers. And when we got back to the cabin, we were helping him up through the back door. Okay, we weren't really helping him because he was on painkillers. And the stairs were sort of uneven. And it was fun to watch him try and negotiate those stairs. Well, he fell, and he had just enough sense to know that this hand was damaged, so he reached out with this hand to stop his fall, and these two fingers bent all the way back. I know, it's neat to see. Happen to someone else. Because you're like, oh, can the human body do that? And then you're like, no, not successfully. So we had to take him back over the mountain, and they put him in a splint and on more painkillers. And now it was almost supper, so we did help him up the stairs. And we got Wally in bed, and Uncle Debo, Skeeter, and I took the kids to supper, got them in bed. We got in bed, sound asleep. I don't know how long I'd been asleep when I heard Skeeter whispering beneath me, Bill, Bill, wake up, but don't move. Now, I don't know if you've ever been awoken in that fashion. But that is a difficult fashion in which to be awoken. Because you know that something bad is about to happen, and so your body fills with adrenaline, and you want to go, wah. But you know if you go, wah, you're going to die. So I brought myself slowly to consciousness, and I said, what's the problem? And Skeeter said, there's a skunk in the cabin. And I looked over the edge of the bed, and sure enough, there was a skunk milling around. And Skeeter said, close the door. And I knew what he meant. We had that door that went into the interior part of the cabin. We left that open at night so that we could hear what noises the children were making that we were going to ignore. And Skeeter wanted me to close that door because he knew that if that skunk went out there, it was going to go into one of those wings. One of those 100 children was going to see that skunk scream and the skunk was going to go off. But I was thinking to myself, out there is 100 14-year-old boys who haven't bathed in a week. How much worse can it smell? I thought we ought to hang that skunk like an air freshener. But then I remembered that we were contractually obligated to look after the goodwill of those children, so I leaned forward and I shut the door, and it shut with a snick, and it didn't bother the skunk at all. But somewhere in this process, Uncle Debo had awoken. Now, Uncle Debo, I don't want to call the kid stupid, but there's not really a better word for it. I think what happened was it's just that as the last of 17 children, all of his older siblings had already claimed all of the intelligence genes. And there was just nothing left for poor Uncle Debo to work with. He was a country kid, he was a farm kid, but he just didn't have any common sense. And Uncle Debo said, there's a skunk in the cabin? And Skeeter said, yes. And Uncle Debo said, will it bite? Now that's the wrong question. I mean, if a mountain lion comes into your cabin, you don't think, oh, am I going to get a tick? If wolves come in, you don't think, oh, do they stink? And I wanted to thump him, but I knew if I thumped him, the skunk would go off. So Uncle Debo said, will it bite? And Skeeter said, yes. And Uncle Debo said, how did it get in here? And as if to answer that question, the screen door went, eh, and a second skunk came in. So now there were two skunks milling around. And Uncle Debo said, if one of them bites me, will the other? And Skeeter said, yes. He said, they're like hornets. If you make one mad, you make them all mad. And Uncle Debo said, if one of them goes off, will the other? And I was like, what are they, the Borg? Do they have a collective consciousness? But Skeeter said, yes. And by this time, I was laughing. But it was that quiet laugh, that silent laugh, like you do when you're at church or in school or at a funeral. And I could feel Skeeter laughing, too. The bed was rocking at about, you know, like a 1.2 on the Richter scale. And there are tears coming out of my eyes and going into my ears. And you know, I was just trying to figure out what to do, trying to get a hold of myself. And finally, Skeeter got a hold of himself. And he said to me, as seriously as possible, he said, Bill, did you brush your teeth? And I thought I knew where he was going with this. So I said, no. And Uncle Debo said, I brushed my teeth. Why does that matter? And Skeeter said, because skunks are scavengers. They're attracted to scents. They're like bears. And if they smell a scent that they're attracted to, they'll come and investigate. And skunks love toothpaste. And Uncle Devo said, well, I'll be okay. I'm on the top bunk. And Skeeter said, why do you think they call skunks polecats? And Uncle Devo inhaled like he never intended to exhale again. Not like he was trying to kill himself, just like he wasn't going to breathe for the next 70 years. He just sort of went, like that. And by this time, I mean, Skeeter and I were almost laughing out loud. But, I mean, we were going to, yeah, we were taunting. I mean, but there was no way we were getting out of this situation alive. So let our tombstone say they went down taunting. And while that was going on, the screen door went, and a third skunk came in. So now there were three skunks milling around. And Wally, who had been passed out this entire time, Wally was a perfect camp counselor because Wally was one of those weird people, one of those sick people who think it's neat to get up early in the morning and watch the sun rise. I was 26 before I knew the sun rose. All I'd ever seen it do was set. But not only did he like to get up early, he woke up happy. He'd jump out of bed. He'd go, good morning, and be singing a song about happy trees and little birdies going chirpity chirp, chirp, chirp. And so in the midst of all of this, Wally awoke. And in his drug-addled state, he thought it was morning. So he said, good morning, and he jumped out of bed. And he landed in the center of a triangle of skunks. And with all the innocence of a drunk, he looked down and he said, kitty cats. And he knelt down and he reached out and he started to scratch one of the skunks behind the ears. And the skunk didn't know what was happening. But it wasn't entirely unpleasant. So the skunk came closer and Wally picked him up. And he stood up, and he turned to Uncle Devo. And he said, look, Uncle Devo, a kitty cat. And the skunk crawled off of Wally's hands and onto Uncle Debo's chest. And Uncle Devo sat up, and he screamed. And the skunk bit him. And then all three skunks just went off. And Skeeter and I were laying there, coughing, choking, laughing. And we heard a voice from off in the ether that said, boys, boys, boys, when a man does things purely for his own enjoyment, and not for the benefit of others or the glory of God, he will be stained and tainted that others may know. Thank you very much.
0: That was storyteller Bill Lepp. He told that story to a live audience back in 2019 as part of a mountain stage performance. After the break, we'll travel to the International Storytelling Center in Jonesboro, Tennessee, to hear a man reminisce about his dear Aunt Eloise.
2: And she said, well, this isn't my house. I said, this isn't your house. She said, no, honey. She pointed off to the left and said, I live way over there. And I thought, well, for 97, she wasn't but one house off, you know.
0: You're inside Appalachia. I'm Mason Adams.

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1: Michael Reno Harrell is a professional storyteller from Burke County, North Carolina. When we spoke to Michael in 2021, we asked him which story he wanted us to play. This was during the social distancing part of the COVID pandemic, and he hadn't seen some of his family in a while. So he chose a story about his mom, his sister-in-law, and his Aunt Eloise. It's called Sweet Tea and Red Wine.
2: My mother, Aretha Cole Harrell, was one of seven children, and they were all boys except six. My mother, like I say, was one of seven children. She was the youngest, and she had just one brother, my Uncle Roy, and it was great. We were just a tightest family. We just had a reunion. Well, we call it a reunion. It's just a get-together. Up at my oldest surviving, there were 15 first cousins. We had a meeting this past Saturday over at my cousin Nancy's house. And the reason we did was because the last of that generation had passed away. My Aunt Elvita, my mother's next oldest sister, had passed away this year. And she had sort of inherited everyone's photographs. And we spent one of the most amazing afternoons going through about a third of those photographs. And, you know, who do you think this is? I have no idea, but it looks, you know. So, you know, back then they knew who it was. They didn't write anybody's name on the back, you know. So we were going through it going, well, it looks a little like, no, I don't know. I recognize that dog, though. That's, yeah, that, you know. It was a wonderful afternoon, and my wife, Joan, made a cobbler, and we, you know, my cousin smoked a big Boston butt, and we just had a wonderful time going through things. In that generation, you know, that was the World War II generation. That was the Great Depression generation. My dad was right at 8 years old, living in a cotton mill and village in South Carolina when the whole world stopped. The stock market crashed and the Great Depression. And about the time they got through that and got of age, you know, to try to start their own lives, guess what happens? You know, World War II breaks out. And then they went through 4 years of that and then, you know, on and on and on. So, I mean, when they say that was the greatest generation, I can't think of a greater one. I mean, anybody that could go through that and keep their sanity, you know, and come out on the other end, it's no wonder they wouldn't throw anything away, you know. I mean, they'd worked hard to get everything they had. And I tell that story about my brothers and our wives cleaning out my mother's house. Oh, my gosh. Oh, my gosh. Thank you. But you know, it makes sense. They didn't throw things away. Well, once that generation started to fade out, you know, and we were coming of age, the cousins sort of spanned a pretty good length of time there in our ages. But once we realized that those people were going away, and one of these days they'd all be gone, that we needed to start paying more attention to them. And by that, I mean, we needed to go sit with them and ask that question, how was it when? You know, when people's stories are gone, they're gone. The only way that they stay around is for us to tell their stories. And so once we realized that we were losing that generation, we decided we need to celebrate every one of them. So when their birthday would come around, we would just, anybody that could, would get to their house, bring cakes, presents, and we would have a birthday party for them. Every year we would celebrate one more year of them being here with us. Well, been 3 years ago now, I guess there were two of them left. My Aunt Elvita and my Uncle Roy's widow, my Aunt Eloise. And they had both had great lives, I'll tell you that. They Elvita had invested well, and she was a widow, had been for many years, and she was living down in Greer, South Carolina, in a really nice retirement village. And her son lives, my cousin Bob lives down there, so she had moved down there to be close to him. And so when we would have her birthday party, we'd go down there, and the staff would give us like a banquet room, and, you know, and we would have like, you know, things imported from places to eat. It was wonderful. We just had a wonderful time, and we would tell stories and share pictures and all those things. Now, Eloise, it was kind of a different, whole different story, but they had a wonderful life also. Now, she married my mother's only brother, my Uncle Roy. To see him together, he was, Uncle Roy was kind of, if he had been 3 inches taller, he'd have been a circle. Man, Eloise was a good cook, I'll tell you that. And he ate a lot of squirrel gravy, I'll tell you. But a wonderful guy. He took after my mother's dad, the grandfather that I never knew. He took after his dad. My granddaddy's name was Motorcycle Eddie Cole. I think it was on his birth certificate. He could fix anything that moved, is what Stover used to tell me. He said, "Son, if it moves, he can fix it." And he kept the Candler sawmill running. He kept people's, you know, sewing machines together and coffee grinders and all that. He was also the best shot in Buncombe County by everybody's account. With a rifle, they got to where they wouldn't let him even compete in turkey shoots, you know. He was just such a great shot. And Roy took after that. Roy was just the crack rifle shot and a pistol shot. So when World War II came out, he went down and volunteered because he knew that he could do something when it came to that war effort. He knew he could contribute. He was stationed initially in Columbia, South Carolina. And he got down there, and they got on the rifle range, and they counted his shots, and they said, "Well, you missed the target about 12 times. He said, "No, I didn't." He said, "Well, where's the holes?" And he said, "Look right there." And of course, he'd shot through the same hole 12 times or something, you know, that kind of stuff. He was just amazing. So instead of sending him to Germany or to Europe or the Pacific, they said, "You need to teach other people how to do this." So he spent World War II in Columbia, South Carolina. And when he came back to the mountains of Western North Carolina and talked to his wife, he said, "Honey, we ain't going anywhere because it's too hot everywhere but here." I guess he figured the whole world was like Columbia, South Carolina. So they didn't go anywhere, and that was okay. They raised their family there, my two female cousins and their son. They came, I think, to see us in Morristown twice, and that's four counties right there. It takes four counties to get from Buncombe County to Hammond County. I think that was the most counties that Eloise had ever been in. She'd never been anywhere. She grew up in those mountains, but she read. She read every book, I think, like my mom, every book in the Asheville Library, and especially if it had anything to do with other places. She could name you any state capital like that, and then any capital in Europe, you know. She knew more about geography and traveling than people that had been to those places. Well, they raised their kids and had a good life, and then when they were 58, Uncle Roy passed away and left her a widow. Well, she mourned my uncle and went on with her life, and she was a secretary of the Liberty Hill Baptist Church on Monta Vista Road there in Buncombe County. And one of her jobs was to greet, you know, visitors that came into the Sunday school and give them one of those little stick-on name tags, you know, so people could say, "Oh, visitor, your name is Bob. Oh, well, hi, Bob. Thank you for coming," you know, that kind of deal. And then her other job was to count the collection that they took up in the Sunday school and then write it down in a book and, you know, make sure it was deposited and all that. And then they would put, you know, the offering up, Sunday school offering, on the little slide-in sign out in the church. Anyway, So one Sunday, Roy had been dead about 3 years, and one Sunday, this fella came in about her age, and somebody had directed him to her little desk there in the hallway to get his name tag, and he walked up and said his name was Charles, and she said, well, hi, and told him her name, Eloise, and he said, that's a beautiful name. And she said, well, thank you. And she filled out his card, Charles, and put it on him. He went on to the men's class, and then between Sunday school and church, he came back to her desk. And she said, well, hi, Charles. Is there something else I could help you with? And he said, reckon I could ask you a question? And she said, well, sure, that's what I'm here for. What could I do for you? He said, well, it's kind of personal. And she said, well, I don't know. What is it? He said, do you ever eat? Now, she was taken aback by that. And the reason is, she was about that big around. She's about as big around as a grapefruit. I ain't kidding you. She said, I've eaten everything I could get my hands on my whole life, and I can never gain a pound. She said, I was the skinny kid at school. She said, we'd be out on the playground, and a big cloud would come over the mountain, and somebody'd yell, hey, Eloise, run under the clothesline. It's fixing to rain, you know. So when this fella Charles said, do you ever eat? She was like, well, yes, I eat all the time, you know. And he said, what I meant were you planning on eating today? And she said, well, yes, why? And he said, well, I'd like to buy you something other to eat. And she said, well, okay. And he said, well, where do you like to eat? And she said, well, I like J&S Cafeteria. And he said, I do too. And it was like a mile and a half down there to J&S Cafeteria at the intersection. So they walked in there together, and he put her in front of in the line, and they went through the line. And then when they got up there, he got her a tray, and then he got her that little wrapped silverware and put it on her tray. He said, now anything you want is on me. He said, and that means dessert too. So they went through the line, and they got down there to their table, and they sat down, and they started chatting, you know, and talking about their lives. And he had been in the war and talked about where all he had been in Europe. She said, you know, I've always dreamed of going to those places. Well, it got to be a regular thing. Every Sunday, you know, he'd come up between Sunday school and church and say, were you going to eat again today? And she'd say, yeah, I thought I would. He said, how about J&S? And she'd say, I love it. And they'd go to J&S every Sunday. Well, this went on for a good while. And then one day, Sunday school, he came up. He said, hey. And she said, hey. He said, will you marry me? And she said, I believe I will. And so they went to the J&S and celebrated. And they got married 3 months later there in the Liberty Baptist Church, Liberty Hill Baptist Church. They got married in the church. And for their honeymoon, he had bought a brand new Winnebago motorhome. And before it was over, not their honeymoon, but before it was all over, they had been to all 50 states, 15 foreign countries, and she had spent more time in the Holy Land than Jesus. And then when they were the same age, just like she and Roy had been, when they were 86, Charles went on to his reward and left her a widow again. And Eloise said, that's it. I've been everywhere I ever wanted to go. I'm not going anywhere again. And by that, she meant she wasn't going to Ingles to buy groceries. She said, I'm staying home till I go home that last time. And by that, she meant she wasn't going to Ingles to buy groceries. She said, I'm staying home till I go home that last time. So, now remember, we

So we're like, well, we'll have to hog tie her to get her in the car to get her down there, you know. But once she was there, she's going to love everything about it. And then I had the best idea I think I've ever had other than marrying that woman that I'm married to. There she is right there. That's my wife, Joan Harrell. Y'all say hey to her. At our house, we refer to her as management. She's the one that does all the hard work. She does all the booking and the tour management and suitcase packing. I just do this. It's pretty good. But anyway, I had the best idea I'd had up to that moment, I think, and that was, why don't we just get Elvita and bring her up here to Eloise's house? Because Elvita was in a wheelchair by then, but she loved to travel. So Bob could just bring her up there, and everybody said, why didn't we all think of this before? Then Mama won't have to, as she put it, leave her property. I don't like to leave my property. So about 3 years ago, we were getting ready to have Elvita's party up at Eloise's house up there in Buncombe County. So everybody had made plans, and Joan was up at her sister's house up in New England. Now, her sister married a fella from Boston. The girls are from North Carolina, but she married a guy from Boston. Sounds odd, don't it? But sometimes they'll crossbreed like that. Anyway, Joan was up visiting Teresa up there, so it was up to me to represent our little piece of the family at the big birthday party. So I thought, well, what could I do to help out? And I thought, well, it's hard to park that many cars, you know, because of all the trees. And so I thought, well, I'll get up there and park cars. I'll get people, and we'll get them in here so nobody hits a tree and all that. So I'll get up there before anybody else gets up there. So I got up to Eloise's house. Now, her daughter Joanne lives right next door on the right side there. Lives right next door to her. And so I got there and walked around to the back door, the kitchen door. That's where everybody, family comes and goes, you know. So I stuck my head in the kitchen door, and there's my two cousins, Eloise's daughters, Jane and Joanne. And they're in the kitchen, and they got flour up to their elbows. They're making cakes and gouging melon balls and all that stuff, you know, and arranging flowers, and they're hard at it. And so I said, you know, what any self-respecting man would say in that situation. I said, hey, girls, anything I can say to help? And my cousin Joanne looked around at me and said, yeah, get in there and entertain Mama while we get this going. I said, all right. So I walked in the living room, and there she was, my little darling Eloise sitting there. Now, remember, I said she wasn't big around as a soda straw hardly. And now she'd shrunk this way. She looked like Yoda by then. So I kind of snuck up behind her. She's sitting in her little chair with her feet on a little footstool, staring at something that I couldn't see, you know, kind of like a cat, you know. There's something there that she's seeing, but I'm not sure where it is or what it is. Anyway, so I just kind of snuck around her and give her a little peck on the cheek there, you know. And she looked up and saw me, and she went, oh, I am so glad to see you. Who are you? And I said, well, Andy, it's me, it's Michael. And she said, well, what are you doing? And I said, we're having a birthday party. She said, oh, my God, am I 98? I said, no, honey, no, you're still 97. I said, we're having a birthday party for Elvita here at your house. And she said, well, this isn't my house. I said, this isn't your house. She said, no, honey. She pointed off to the left and said, I live way over there. And I thought, well, for 97, she wasn't but one house off, you know. Not bad, you know. And so I just got around in front of her and squatted down where we could make eye contact. And I was looking at her, and I said, you know something? She said, what? I said, you look marvelous. She said, I do? I said, yes, you do.

0: look great. She said, well, I feel pretty good. I said, have you been doing what your doctor told you? Have you been exercising like he told you? She said, yes, I do. I walk every day. I said, walk. That's what I do. That's the very same thing I do. I said, I love to get out and walk. That's what I do every day. When I'm on the road, I get out and walk. I said, have you walked yet today? And she said, I don't know. I said, well, do you feel like walking? She said, well, yeah. I said, well, come on, let's go for a walk. She said, all right. And I just left her cane there on her chair, you know, and got her up and got her on my arm. And we went across the living room and out the front door and out on the front porch and down two steps. There we were on the sidewalk, you know. And I said, all right, here we are outside. I said, where you want to go? She said, well, I'm not leaving my property. I said, well, darling, we don't have to leave your property. We got plenty of room here to walk. I said, now, where do you normally walk when you walk? She said, well, I normally go down there at the mailbox and back. And her mailbox is about as far as from here to the courthouse steps down there. I said, well, come on, we're going to the mailbox. And I got her by the arm, and we took off down there to the end of her driveway. And about a half hour later, we got down there. And had a lovely chat about things I do not have any idea of what about on the way down there. But anyway, it was wonderful. Pretty day, and we got down there and said, all right, darling, here we are at the mailbox. Where are we going now? She said, well, before we go back to the house, look in the paper box and see if the Asheville Citizen Times has come yet. And so I looked in the paper box, and there wasn't any paper in there. And I said, well, no, honey. I said, the paper's not in here. She said, it isn't in there? I said, no. She said, well, doggone, I guess I've already read it. I said, well, what do you want to do now then? And she said, well, let's go back to the house and read the paper again. It'll be news to me all over.
1: 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He also wrote this song about his Aunt Eloise.
0: She drinks sweet tea and red wine, still uses her clothesline.

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1: Growing up in Western Virginia, I can personally attest to the storytelling abilities of mountain folk. 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Our theme music is by Matt Jackford. Other music this week was provided by Joe Dobbs in the 1937 Flood, Dinosaur Burps, Michael Reno Harrell, and Anna and Elizabeth. This episode was originally produced by Roxy Todd with help from Xander Alloy. Jade Arthur Holtz was associate producer, and Andrea Billups served as executive producer. 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Abby Neff is our associate producer. 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

0: 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This concert series features a mix of local and regional musicians on the Eisenberg Gazebo stage. This Friday, June 12th, you can enjoy music from Steely Dan tribute band Stanley Dan. Info at burrittonthemountain.com. Stick around to learn something new on Travel with Rick Steves coming up next here on this HD1 channel. I hope you're having a wonderful evening and thanks for tuning in. It's 7 o'clock.
1: Why would anyone move from the United States to Europe? Well, coming up, three American-born tour guides explain why they did just that. Tim Tendick feels more at home in Rotterdam in the Netherlands.
2: It just feels culturally more fitting, more comfortable there.
1: Amanda Buttinger went to Madrid to study Spanish. 28 years later, it's where she's raising her family.
3: The kids are in the streets, playing in the squares. The people are out walking around in the parks, in the piazzas, in the plazas.
1: Studies took Jim McDonough to Berlin, where he's also raising a bicultural family.
4: Even though in a city like Berlin, 3.7 million people, I feel as if I'm in a small town because I run into the same people at the same places every day.
1: Plus, find out what's on those islands you see offshore in the Venetian Lagoon.
5: Venice is 120 islands linked together by more than 400 bridges, 150 canals, actually.
1: Come along. It's Travel with Rick Steves.
6: And unwilling to fund its military properly.
7: I can't imagine what this is signaling to some of our allies. They're used to seeing the UK as being at the forefront of defence and security measures. If you're Vladimir Putin, you're going to be looking at this and thinking, can the UK defend itself?
6: A year on from the Air India plane crash, which killed 241 passengers, we head back to the crash site where another 19 people died. And Brussels in Belgium becomes the latest European city to ban public e-scooters. First, the news.
8: BBC News with David Harper. The Men's Football World Cup has started with the co-host